0: most sluggish pace in 5 years. And unfortunately, it doesn't look like this picture is going to change with the war in Iran, no end in sight to the war, with the trade war escalating with Canada, with the ongoing AI boom and chip demand. There are just a lot of price pressures in the economy.
1: A federal judge has temporarily paused the Trump administration's use of a question on civil service job applications. The essay question asked job seekers how they would advance President Trump's executive orders. NPR's Andrea Hsu reports.
2: The question asked applicants to identify one or two of President Trump's executive orders or policy initiatives that are significant to them and explain how they'd help implement them if hired. According to the lawsuit, it showed up in some 70,000 postings, including for nonpartisan roles like wildland firefighters, air traffic controllers, and accountants. Several unions sued to block the government from asking the question, calling it an unlawful loyalty test. U.S. District Judge George O'Toole issued a stay, temporarily halting the government's use of the question, but he stopped short of ordering that agencies not use the answers they've already collected in making hiring decisions. Andrea Hsu, NPR News.
1: U.S. health officials have declared the largest cyclospora food poisoning outbreak in the country's history over. The FDA says that all recalled iceberg lettuce linked to the outbreak is off the market. It affected 21 states, with Michigan hit hardest. Cyclospora spreads seasonally. Nearly 20,000 cases were reported this year. The parasite spreads through human feces, but the exact contamination source remains unclear. It's NPR. The House is expected to take up a Russia sanctions package next week. Its passage is uncertain despite the overwhelming support it received in the Senate. The bill is named after the late South Carolina Republican Senator Lindsey Graham, who worked for more than a year to get it enacted. Key House Democrats are worried that the measure dramatically expands President Trump's tariff authority, and he would use that new power to go after U.S. allies. A famous dress worn by the late Princess Diana is going up for sale. The strapless gown was dubbed her revenge dress shortly after Prince Charles revealed he'd been unfaithful, as NPR's Fatima Al-Kassab reports.
3: On the same night Prince Charles admitted his infidelity in a TV documentary, Princess Diana arrived at a party in London in a strapless, fitted black gown, breaking royal protocol while sending her own sartorial message amid the scandal. The dress by Greek designer Christina Stambolian will tour around the world before going up for auction in New York this December, where it's expected to sell for up to $300,000. In a statement, Sotheby's auction house said the late princess understood instinctively that fashion could be a language in its own right. Fatima Al-Kassab, NPR News, London.
1: Africa's electric motorcycle imports from China surged nearly 60% in the first half of 2026, led by Morocco, Egypt, and Algeria. The increase highlights the continent's transition to electric vehicles. Two-wheelers account for a large share of vehicles on African roads and are heavily used commercially. Switching to electric from gasoline and diesel engines could cut fuel consumption and urban air pollution. I'm Ryland Barton. 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
5: 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Enjoy the show. You're listening to an archive edition of Talk of Iowa from IPR News. Today is Horticulture Day. I'm Charity Nebbe. We have just gotten through a late blast of summer, but the fact that cooler weather is coming is undeniable. It's time to make plans to protect your vulnerable plants. This hour, we'll talk about tender perennials and also how to know when it's time to bring your houseplants inside from their outdoor summer spots. Cindy Haynes is here, professor of horticulture at Iowa State University. Hello, Cindy.
6: Good morning.
5: And Aaron Stile is here, Iowa State University Extension Horticulture Specialist. Hello, Aaron.
7: Good morning.
5: And I think we should start with a definition first. What is a tender perennial?
7: So a tender perennial is a plant that would normally make it through the winter in someplace warmer, but because we live where we live, it gets too cold in the winter, and it doesn't. But what they almost all have is some sort of usually underground structure that allows for us to pretty readily save them from year to year in a dormant state. So many of us would call them a bulb, but actually most of them are more like tubers or rhizomes or corms. They're all storage organs like a bulb, but botanically speaking, have more specific terms.
8: All right. So give me an example of some of our favorites, the ones that show up pretty frequently in Iowa gardens.
7: The first one that comes to mind is canna. Many of us are familiar with canna. They're probably one of the easiest ones to save from year to year. And they have these big, fleshy kind of rhizomes underground and big tropical leaves. And they love our hot summers, but they would never survive our winters unless we dug them up and brought them in.
8: All right. Well, let's talk about kind of basics. So if you have tender perennials, you probably know that you have tender perennials. So what is kind of the basic plan for overwintering these plants?
6: Well, basically, you wait until frost almost kills the top of some of these plants or kills the foliage. It's usually not a hard frost, so the soil is still warm enough that you can kind of dig them up. So you can do this either right before frost or right after a frost that kind of kills the foliage. And then you're going to dig them up. You're going to let them dry just a little bit, especially if it's moist or wet soil. And then you're going to store them someplace cool. And with most of these tender perennials, it's somewhere between 40 and 60 degrees. 50 is your target, I think, for many of these. 50 degrees over the winter is sometimes a little hard to find.
8: Yeah.
6: Because it needs to be a little warmer than, say, 45. So an attached garage is sometimes a good place, but certainly cooler than 55. So a cold spot in your basement might be a good place as well. And so, when we store them, we usually store them in boxes or bags, sometimes with some material like vermiculite or peat moss or even shredded paper to kind of keep them a little bit moist but not wet so that they're going to rot.
8: Well, I was just going to ask about that moisture level because, when we think about cool spaces, we sometimes think about cool, damp spaces, and you don't want that, right?
6: No, you don't want it to be too damp because then some of these will actually rot and kind of die. And it makes an awful smell sometimes as well. So especially if it's in a busy part of your basement. So we check on them occasionally during the winter. So we just kind of go in and kind of peek and see how they're doing. And those that have shriveled up and stayed a little too dry, we remove. Those that are starting to rot or have a soft spot, we might remove those. So it's usually not 100% survival for most homes, but it's, usually you still get, 3/4, better than half. So it sounds tricky, but it's usually pretty successful, especially for cannas and dahlias.
7: Yeah.
6: Because those are pretty tough.
8: So how do you know that it's time? And you kind of have to really stay on top of what's happening with the weather and your plants. What are the signs that you're looking for so you know it's time to go out and dig these up?
7: Yeah. So these are typically very frost tender plants. And so the very first light frost, you're going to see leaf dieback, brown and black edges on the leaves, maybe even a collapse of the plant, depending on how cold it got that first time. And that's your cue for most of the plants. There are a handful, things like some of the elephant ear and banana that you would want to get into the house before frost, but dahlias and cannas and caladiums and gladiolas, all of these can wait until that very first frost, and then that's your cue to go out and dig and kind of go through that whole process.
8: All right. Well, and when the first frost occurs, then the clock is ticking. Do you have to get them out of the ground right away?
7: Typically, when we see a first frost, it warms up again a little bit after that. It's not like a race against time per se. You usually have a week or two to get the work done. The sooner you can get it done, the more likely you're going to have success next spring. But, depending on the year, it may be fairly late before you get them out of the ground, and that may still work. For most of Iowa, the first frost is on average the first or second week in October. So we're getting close, but there's been years where I haven't got my cannas dug until the end of October, very first part of November, and they were okay because of the weather. Yeah. So
6: I would say this usually needs to be done by the end of October. Mm-hmm. So that's, you're usually safe within that window. November is getting a little late, and the ground could be freezing, so...
7: That was a very late frost year that happened, so that's the only reason that worked.
8: Yeah, I'm going to go ahead and admit that I don't grow any of these, and you both know that I have a hard time getting my bulbs in, you know, before Thanksgiving, so this doesn't sound like something for me, but I really admire people who pull this off year after year. Are there any special instructions with some of these plants that you want to mention? I mean, we've talked about the basics, but they're all a little bit different.
7: Yeah, I think, you know, there's a few of them, in particular, the ones that have relatively small underground structures like caladiums and gladiolas. Mm-hmm. They're really prone to drying out over the winter. And so there's kind of this Goldilocks range we want to keep these plants in, where it's just right in terms of moisture. And those can be a little bit more difficult to keep in that range because they're so small. And so they really do need to be stored with some kind of loose material. Unmilled sphagnum moss works really well. Vermiculite or perlite could work. Mm-hmm. A shredded newspaper could work. And then you check on them like every 4 to 6 weeks, and you may be wetting that material to keep them from drying out too much.
8: Tell me where you keep yours, Aaron. What's your special cool enough, dry enough spot?
7: I live in an older house, and I have a cool corner of the basement that they work well in. And so I don't have a root cellar. That would be ideal, but most of us don't have root cellars anymore. So a cool corner of my basement works really well. It's like a little storage room. It doesn't have an active like heat vent in it over the winter, and so it stays in that kind of 50-55-ish range, which is a little on the warmer side, but not too bad. It works.
8: Yeah, Cindy, how about you?
6: So my basement, I think, is a little too warm and a little too hectic. but I do have a sunroom, a three-season room that does get colder, usually stays above freezing. I also have an attached garage that usually stays above freezing. And I can get it in that like 40, 45 degree range. I have a hard time getting it to 50, but, you know, especially when it's super cold. But I can keep it above 40, 45. So, yeah.
7: That works.
8: Yeah. So now to shift gears, a lot of us have taken our houseplants out for their summer vacation. They are thriving and beautiful. And with frost coming, we have to know when it's time to bring them in. What are the signs we should look for?
6: You don't wait for frost on this one.
7: Yeah, you don't wait for frost on this one. That's true. I always look to the weather forecast. When I start seeing lows in the 50s at night, that's my cue to start my process of the great migration back in. So this is when I would go out and start watering or spraying down the plants to clean them up, but also to hopefully dislodge some of the potential pests that I might accidentally bring in. This is also when I test to make sure that an ant colony hasn't formed in one of the containers.
6: Or wasp nest.
7: Yeah, which doesn't happen very often, but I have had it happen. And it's more of an annoyance than anything, but I don't want that annoyance over the winter. No. So that would be, and honestly, for most of us, that's about now. We've certainly had some cooler nights lately, and we're getting to shorter days anyway. And so we could probably start, most of us could start bringing in our plants anytime now.
8: So if you do find insects in your house plants that you've had outside, what do you do about that?
7: Yeah, you got to catch it early. That's the big thing. It's interesting because these insects are on the plants outside, but they're kind of in a natural balance because there's a lot of factors out there that help keep them in a natural balance. And then we bring them in and it's like transporting them to Cancun,
6: right?
7: Like it's like the best possible place for them. It's warm. It's well taken care of.
6: No natural predators.
7: It's just great. And so the population, if you have an issue for it, tends to explode in about 4 to 6 weeks.
6: Right.
7: And so that kind of first month and a half they're in the house, you want to monitor frequently. And as soon as you start to see the inkling of a problem, you want to kind of get ahead of it as much as you can. And that has good success usually.
6: And if you notice a problem outside, so that you have a lot of white flies or a lot of aphids on one particular thing, before you bring it in, you can just wash the plant. There are insecticidal soaps, or you can just hose it down really well. So you can do some things to maybe limit what the amount of insects you're bringing in. Mm-hmm. If you notice a large population, particularly on one or two plants. I have a gardenia, which I know I'm going to have to hose down before I bring it
7: yes.
6: in, because gardenia coming in with whitefly is like that's like a symbiotic relationship. So I'm going to wash this one before I bring it inside, otherwise I'm going to have whiteflies for Thanksgiving.
7: Yeah.
8: All right. So we only have about 30 seconds left. If it's been a good summer, your plants are a lot bigger, things are going to change when they come inside. What are some pointers?
7: You're probably going to see some leaf drop. Mm-hmm. Your watering habits are definitely going to change. You're going to stop fertilizing for a little while. Know that the plants are going to pout a little bit because you just brought them back from vacation. So keep them as happy as you can, brightest window as you can, and watch out for those pests, and you should have good success.
8: Aaron Style, Iowa State University Extension Horticulture Specialist, Cindy Haynes, Professor of Horticulture at Iowa State University. 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
8: This is an archive edition of Talk of Iowa from IPR News. It's Horticulture Day today. 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And before we get to the phones, Aaron, there are so many acorns this year. What is going on?
7: Yeah, you know, I've heard this too. And even in my own yard, I've noticed a lot of acorns this year. And this is a term that kind of describes this phenomenon as a mast or a masting or a mast year, M-A-S-T. And a lot of trees do this, where they have big years and more average years. And the idea behind this is that they think that if trees produce the exact same or close to the same amount of fruit every year, then the predators of that fruit, the squirrels and all that stuff, their population would match the amount of seed that comes down, and then there wouldn't be that much seed that actually gets to germinate. And so these big years kind of overwhelm all of those squirrels and other things, mice and all sorts of things that would eat this seed and actually allow for potential germination. So it's really kind of varies from year to year. You know, it's usually about every 2 to 5 years, 3 to 5 years that this happens. It's very reliant on the weather. We had a huge mast year for maples this spring. We talked a lot about it on the show, actually, mm-hmm. about how a lot of folks just had a ton of helicopters yeah. on their silver maple and red maple this spring. And that's just another example of this. And we're seeing it again in some parts of the state with oaks and acorns. I've noticed some folks talking about it with walnuts, too. So it was just a good year for a lot of these trees to produce.
8: I was out walking my dogs this morning, and you could hear the walnuts falling like like rain.
7: Yes.
8: Really heavy.
7: More like hail.
8: Heavy rain. Right. Yeah, more like hail. That's true. All right. 866-780-9100 is the number for you to call with your questions or send email to talkofiowa@iowapublicradio.org. Larry is on the line in Winterset. Hi, Larry.
11: Hi. Good Friday.
8: What's your question?
11: Yes. I have two dwarf lilacs. I use it as a kind of a privacy around a utility box, and they've been in my lawn probably 15 years. But in the last couple weeks, it's not like a typical leaf drop, but the leaves are curling on it. I don't know if that's from the drought we've had this last month. You know, July we had like 10 inches of rain, so I'm not sure what's going on.
7: It's been a rough year for lilac. We have seen a lot of disease issues in particular. Some of it might be from, you know, a good chunk of the state, especially central Iowa, has been quite dry the last 6 weeks. And so some of it may be just dry conditions. But it also, with our really wet spring and early summer, a lot of disease issues really took hold, and they're starting to show themselves in a big way now. And so we don't spray fungicides this time of year. Those leaves are only there for a couple of more weeks anyway. Fungicides are more preventative than curative typically, so it's not really going to do us much good. Lilacs are tough plants. They just look really terrible right now.
6: And these are well-established lilacs, so even if they lose all their leaves now, they're probably going to be okay.
7: Yeah.
6: So doing nothing might be your best option.
11: Yes, that's what I was playing. One other quick comment. It's been a heck of a year for our turf grass between the fungus, and now we have areas of army worms in lawns down here. It's just been a crazy year.
7: Yeah, it really has been. We've been hearing a lot about diseases on turf, rust, powdery mildew, melting out, leaf spot, brown patch. I mean, it's been a year for diseases.
6: Our turf grass specialists are like having a heyday. All of this stuff
8: is happening all
6: at once. They like it because they're trying to diagnose it all. And, you know, it keeps them busy, and it's kind of interesting. They get lots of good pictures. So at least knowing that someone appreciates it is a good kind of silver lining, because there's not always a whole lot that we can do about it at this time.
7: That's true.
8: Larry, thanks so much for the call. 866-780-9100 is the number. Email talkofiowa@iowapublicradio.org. Martin is on the line next in Norwalk. Hi, Martin.
12: Yes, hello. Can you hear me all right?
8: Yep. What's your question?
12: Hey, thanks for taking my call. As you were talking about tender perennials that you may have to dig up, the one that keeps troubling me is crocus. I have this idea that I will grow my own saffron and get saffron crocus bulbs, which I plant every year, but they never seem to come back. So I'm wondering if that fits in that category of those tender perennials as well, or what you could tell me about a saffron crocus in Iowa.
6: Yeah, this one's a little bit different. I don't think it is as hardy as other crocus, but it's also one of those that still needs some sort of winter, at least a little bit of winter. So this might be a one that I would try forcing. That might be a good idea. So plant, you know, buy your saffron crocus corms and then plant them in containers and then put them in that attached garage or someplace that's going to stay above freezing around 40, 45 for a couple of months, maybe 3 months, and then I would say 2 months, and then bring them indoors and see if they bloom indoors. And might make it a whole lot easier to harvest those little stamens as well, so that you can get that kind of saffron going. What are you thinking, Aaron?
7: I think the other thing to keep in mind is that this one's probably going to want some pretty decent drainage too.
6: Yeah.
7: And Iowa soils just as a whole are not ideal drainage for most bulbs. And so if this one's going to be a little bit picky, especially over winter, that kind of heavy soil can be really hard on some of these things. So you put those two things together, not quite being as winter hardy and kind of damp, wet soils, or even maybe not what we would consider damp and wet, but what the bulb does. And it doesn't pan out very well.
6: Yeah. So the problem with forcing is that, you know, usually the bulbs are pretty done afterwards. Mm. So it's not a good way to kind of keep these bulbs year after year after year. So, and I know saffron's really expensive. I don't know how much these bulbs cost, but we're treating them like an annual when we go through this process.
7: Yeah.
6: So that's just something you need to know, Martin.
12: Well, very good. Thank you. I appreciate the advice.
8: Yeah, thanks a lot for the call. 866-780-9100 is the number. You can email talkofiowa@iowapublicradio.org. Haley writes, I have a big white poplar in my front yard that I love as it provides a lot of shade. I have noticed a lot of volunteers or suckers sprouting up from the ground all around the tree, sometimes growing 40 to 50 feet away. I've been lopping these off as I see them, but is there anything I can use to treat these to prevent them from coming back? I don't want to hurt the main tree itself.
7: You are describing poplar. It's just kind of how it's kind of par for the course for this particular species. There are products that you would find in the store called sucker stoppers. We don't typically recommend them.
6: No, we don't.
7: Some of them are contact herbicides. We definitely don't recommend those. So those are going to be things that aren't translocated through the plant, but would kind of die or kill anything it touches. That's going to be really hard on the plant, especially if you have a lot of suckers and you're treating a lot of suckers. Some of them are growth regulators, but
6: those get a little tricky.
7: They do get a little tricky, and they're never as effective as we really hope they will be. Really, the best bet here is to just prune off suckers as you see them, get them as low to the ground as you can. Even pulling back some of the soil and pruning them down lower can help a lot, knowing that this is going to be probably an early summer and a early fall task that you do most years.
6: Yes, and you have to persist longer than they resist. So it's the only way you're going to win.
8: I feel like that should be framed and on my wall.
6: It is on my wall.
8: Excellent. 866-780-9100 is the number to call with your questions. You can email talkofiowa@iowapublicradio.org. Aaron Stile, Iowa State University Extension Horticulture Specialist, and Cindy Haynes, Professor of Horticulture at Iowa State University. They are here today to answer your questions. Lily is up next in Manchester. Hi, Lily.
13: Hi. Actually, it's Millie with an M, not an L.
8: Hi, okay. Millie.
13: Hi. Three summers ago, after listening to a wonderful Talk of Iowa program about honeyberry bushes, I went and bought two honeyberry bushes, and I was very excited about it. I'm a very novice gardener, and they were doing really well, and then the deer ate them down. And so the next summer, they grew again, and the deer didn't seem to be bothering them, but then over winter, the deer ate them down to nothing. Well, this year, they've grown back. They look good. We put fence around them and chicken wire and all sorts of things to thwart the deer. And I'm wondering, will they ever bloom or produce berries, or how long might it take? I did get the right species, the right two, you know, so they would pollinate. What are your thoughts on that?
6: Yeah, they probably will. Now that you've protected the plant, you've allowed the plant to kind of grow back. Next year is going to be its year. It's got a fairly well-established root system now, and it's got a whole bunch of new vegetative growth, and they're protected from the deer. And if you keep that protection there so that they aren't eaten back again over the winter, they should bloom next year or the next, and they should fruit well for you, so since they're protected. So I think you're doing all the right things. This one just requires a little bit of patience.
8: Millie, your honeyberry bushes are exactly the same age as my honeyberry bushes, because I also got excited when we did that show. And we had a couple blooms this year. Ours did not get eaten back. We had a couple blooms this year, but we pulled them off because the plants were too young. But we are, fingers crossed, next year we're hoping to eat some honeyberries. So good luck with that.
6: Yes.
8: 866-780-9100 is the number to call. Email talkofiowa@iowapublicradio.org. Diana is up next in Monroe. Hi, Diana.
14: Hi. Hi. I have a question. I have this terrible, terrible vining weed that came in with wood mulch, and I've heard it been called the ditch vine weed. and it's exploding in my garden, of course, because I mulched it with the wood chips, and I see it sprouting everywhere, and I want to know what I can put on it to get rid of it.
7: Yeah. Vining weeds, I feel like, are some of the hardest ones to manage because they grow so aggressively and because they

0: And it is perennial, so it's going to come back from that same root mass every year. But getting it early so that it doesn't get this big, well-established is going to be super helpful. And making sure it doesn't go to flower, because they set a lot of seed, and then you have even more troubles. So if it's not climbing on something else, you can use a herbicide, one that's for broadleaf weeds, one that's for labeled for poison ivy that would probably have triclopyr in it, just a non-selective herbicide. Any of those could potentially work on this. But and fall is a nice time to do that for perennial weeds. So you're at the right time of year to hopefully get good control.
1: Good luck with that, Diana. I suddenly have poison ivy in my yard, which where did it come from? How did it get here? Why are we doing this?
0: It's really
1: going
0: to start to stand out here soon because of fall color.
2: Yeah, beautiful fall color.
1: Mm-hmm.
2: Yes, beautiful fall color. Light at the end of the tunnel.
1: All right. Diana's up next in Elfman. Hi, Diana. Diana, are you there? Well, we'll check in with her and we'll get back in just a moment. How about Mary in Northwood? Hi, Mary.
3: Yes, I have. I told the person two questions. Actually, I thought of another one. When you dig up these bulbs, like cannas or dahlias, sometimes I've dug them up and they're all clumped with wet soil. And what I've done is put them in a bucket and try to squish them around. But is there any better way to get the soil off? I assume you need to get it off before you store them.
2: Yeah, usually when you dig them up, if they're really wet, sometimes I just let them dry out for a day or two, and then you can knock off all that kind of extra soil. And I think that kind of cures the bulb just a little bit so that it's not going to be too wet when you kind of put it into storage. If it is super wet and you just need to dunk them a little bit, just make sure you dry them out a little bit before you put them in storage. And Aaron and I were talking, that's kind of that magic sweet spot, is they can't be too wet, they can't be too dry. So you got to find that where there's not a whole lot of water just sitting on the bulb when you put it into storage.
0: I know gardeners who rinse off these things, and I know gardeners who let it dry off and then brush off this.
2: Yes.
0: It really is kind of six of one, half a dozen of the other. The most important thing is that they're not wet going into storage.
2: Exactly.
3: Well, I have some clay in my soil, and that's really sticks.
2: Mm-hmm. Yes.
3: But anyway, the other question I had was sunburst honey locust trees. I got some in the mail, and they're growing, but one side of one of the trees doesn't even have any branches. The place that I ordered them from said, now when we get fall, cut off the lower branches, and that should make them work up the top. But do you know, will that work, or do you think that's a good idea?
0: So you can do a little bit of pruning to hopefully encourage buds to break in other parts of this. I would imagine this was probably a bare root tree, based on how you've described it so far. Is that true?
3: No, it came in I've never seen this before. It came in a 4-inch by a 3-inch block of roots.
0: Okay.
3: Well, I don't know.
0: Okay.
3: And
0: yeah.
3: It did grow.
0: Yes. And so the tree is still relatively small right now. And so we don't want to remove too much. We don't want to prune off too much, because those lower branches do help this tree. Over time, the tree will balance itself out. And so provided that side that has very few branches on it isn't like up against a wall or very, very shaded, eventually there will be branches that break on that side of the tree to help balance out the canopy, because trees just do that naturally. It may take a little bit of time, and kind of lightening the load on one side may help promote more growth on the other. But I would be wary of doing that right away, considering how small this little tree is. So it may not be this year that you do it, but
2: next
0: it may
2: year.
0: Be next year. See how it kind of leafs out this spring, and maybe you'll be surprised at how well it balances itself.
1: Mary, thanks so much for the call. With me today, Cindy Haynes, professor of horticulture at Iowa State University, and Aaron Style, Iowa State University Extension horticulture specialist. 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You can call 866-780-9100. 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
7: This is an archive edition of Talk of Iowa from IPR News. It's Horticulture Day today, and you can join us with your questions. 866-780-9100 is the number to call. You can send email to talkofiowa@iowapublicradio.org. We tried to go to Diana in Elfman earlier, but she's not there, but I have her question. Aaron Stile, of course, is here, Iowa State University Extension Horticulture Specialist, and Cindy Haynes, Professor of Horticulture at Iowa State. Diana wants to know, she said she has pawpaw seeds. She wants to grow them into trees. Is that something she can do, and how?
8: The easiest way to do this is just plant them this fall.
7: Yeah.
8: And whether it's in a spot that you want them or if it's in a more protected location, which I would probably actually recommend.
9: I would do like the nursery location.
8: Yeah. And then let them get a little bit bigger and then transplant them to their more permanent spot after a year or two. But that allows Mother Nature to provide all the cold treatments and those kinds of things. I don't think, well, and it also would allow for scarification to occur,
7: right,
8: and all, I mean, all that stuff. So that's probably the easiest route to go.
9: Just make sure you mark it where it is so you know what's coming up there, you know, next spring. And then eventually you will have to kind of divide them. And I might even protect them from any kind of predators as well.
8: Yeah, I would definitely put a little chicken wire fence around it.
7: Yeah.
8: And maybe a dome over it, just to be careful.
7: Grow it in a little cage.
8: So, yeah.
9: Yes. Yes.
7: All right. Well, I hope that helps out with that project. And here's an email from Jan in Granger. The cuttings of Mahogany Splendor hibiscus that I took in the spring and placed in water on my counter formed roots immediately. The cuttings I've taken lately, hoping to keep a start over winter, are not forming roots. Is there a reason for this? I'm not too cheap to buy a new one in spring, but sometimes they're hard to find in the nurseries.
9: I wonder why. Maybe it's acclimating a little bit for fall, so it's not as easy or it takes a little longer.
8: Yeah. I mean, in the spring, it definitely is kind of in the mode of growing new things. And we do know that plants, you know, you take a plant that's perfectly hardy and put it into cold temperatures in the middle of summer and it dies. But if you allow it to acclimate and get ready for winter, it overwinters just fine. Mm-hmm. And I suspect that's part of what might be going on here, is that this plant is kind of in a different mode, basically.
9: Right. But we often take cuttings of things this time of year, particularly houseplants or, you know, annual plants. Patience, again, might be the key. Just wait a little bit longer. Maybe it's not instant. Most cuttings take at least a month. So
8: yeah,
9: I wouldn't give up on this just yet, is what I'm saying. So give it at least a month, and then maybe start saving up some money to try and find a new one for next spring if it doesn't work.
7: All right, Jan, thanks for the question. Dan wants to know, should I top my tomatoes? I have a lot of green ones on the vine.
8: You know, at this point, you know, we've been getting a lot of questions about topping tomatoes this year. And I think for most of us, you know, we're not far away from these plants being done for the season. You can pull blooms or pluck blooms. You could top this and do all of those things. It's not necessarily going to keep them from ripening fast or allow them to ripen faster. It may promote slightly larger fruit because there's not as much energy going into it. But you don't have to. If you wanted to, you could give it a try. I mean, there's very little to lose here.
9: No, you're not probably not going to hurt it too much, but at the same time,
8: I'm not sure how much you're going to gain.
9: I don't know how much you're going to gain from this either. And it might be better doing something else. so in the garden because your gains are probably pretty small.
7: All right, let's go back to the phones. Tom is on the line in Cedar Rapids. Hi, Tom.
2: Hello, good morning.
7: Hi, what's your question?
2: My wife and I planted a serviceberry tree about 3 years ago, and when we planted it, it was about as big around, the trunk was about as big as my index finger. And we had a dog named Ernie, and Ernie was a digger, and he dug out the entire root ball of this tree. So we tried to repair it, and, you know, we put the dirt back in, everything. The next spring, it got buds, it got leaves, but it didn't grow. And this past year, the same thing, it got buds, it got leaves, but it's still about the size of my index finger. And I'm wondering, this is our Ernie tree. We call it the Ernie tree. Do we need to give up on the Ernie tree, or does it have a chance yet to survive and grow?
8: I think it definitely has a chance to survive and grow. I suspect that it's been spending most of its energy producing roots, trying to recover from the damage that happened from being dug out. And that means, I would suspect, especially if it's been 2 years, that next year might be the year where you see a lot more top growth. I can't guarantee that, of course, but knowing that it's spent 2 years kind of recovering from this, it's likely that it will now have the root system large enough to support more above ground growth.
9: I would treat the Ernie tree really well. Give it some water this fall. Protect it from Ernie from digging it up again, and be optimistic. So, because I think this is a nice story. You have to keep the Ernie tree, so and see if it give it another year or two and see if it's, because it keeps coming back.
8: Yeah,
9: so
8: that's still a pretty green. Tough, yeah, that's a good sign.
9: That is a good sign. Mm-hmm. So, give it a little more time, and then maybe Ernie will like the shade from it one day.
2: That sounds good. I'm glad we can keep our Ernie tree. Thank
7: All right. Yeah. Thanks a lot for the call, Tom. 866-780-9100 is the number to call. Steve is on the line next in Iowa City. Hi, Steve.
5: Hi. Last week you had a caller having a problem with a tree growing up through the bushes. He thought it was 20-foot tall. I've had the same problem with mulberries growing up through my lilacs. And when I discover them, they're usually 10 to 15 feet tall. What I have done is take a long chain and wrap around it two or three times and make sure the ground is very wet and pull it out with a tractor pickup just as slow as I can go. Get the trees out with the full taproot, 6 to 8 foot long on them. And I've done this in the past, and the bushes have not been affected, and it's a lot easier on the bush instead of trying to kill them with herbicide.
7: All right. Well, thanks for the tip, Steve. I'm glad that works out for you. The last week's conversation was about hickory trees, and there was a pretty big one in there. So
8: yeah.
7: I don't think that probably would have been
8: I would solution. I would also just put the caveat out there that this absolutely can work, but be careful with pulling things with chains. There is a big potential to accidentally hurt yourself or property if it's not done very well. And so it sounds like Steve has done this before, knows the process. But if you're new to this, just know that pulling things with chains can lead to some really big problems potentially if it's not done appropriately.
7: You don't want to get hurt that way.
8: No.
7: All right. Joan is up next in Ames. Hi, Joan.
10: Yes. Yes. I have a Annabelle hydrangea. Actually, I have three of them in my front yard. But one of them this year, about a month ago, the middle of it just kind of went limp. And now it looks like it's dying. And I don't know if I should prune it back or if I should just leave it and see what happens next year. The curious thing is that there's an Alexander plant, too, at the base. One of those has died, and the other one, about half of it died. So I don't know what's going on here.
9: Have you? I'm going to ask you, is it the whole hydrangea that's dying or just part of it?
10: It's part of it. I'm wondering it's like the center part.
9: Okay, I'm thinking I would look really closely at the center and see if there was some sort of damage, like something kind of girdled it, or if there's a canker, or if it's rotting. I mean, just kind of really closely inspect the point of where things are kind of dying to know. Because I don't know that it's necessarily something in the soil or a rot. It could be something just as simple as, you know, a few branches got damaged by something, kind of walking on it or eating it. And Annabelle hydrangeas, tough enough to come back from that. But if it's a root rot or something.
11: A wilt disease.
9: Or a wilt disease, then there's some cause for concern.
8: Yeah. So if you're not noticing any mechanical damage, then this is a good candidate for the plant and insect diagnostic clinic, because they can actually help to diagnose, because these are symptoms of a wilt disease when you have a section of the plant that just kind of starts to wilt or collapse. And so that would be something you would want to confirm, because you wouldn't want to put a lot of effort into it and it just be something that has no relation to a fungal disease. So,
12: Yeah, the deer do come around and trim the edges of it, but not the part that's dying.
9: Okay. Yeah, take a close look. And then if you don't see any kind of damage at the base, mechanical damage, send in a sample to the Plant and Insect Diagnostic Clinic. It's worth it. It'll cost you a little something. You can take it to your local county extension office. They can help you with this, or you can go online.
8: Oh, and being in Ames, you could drop it off at the clinic, too.
9: Absolutely. I forgot. Yes, you're in Ames. You can just bring it to the clinic. So, and they can handle it.
7: Joan, thank you so much for the call. Next up, let's go to Brian in Cedar Rapids. Hi, Brian.
13: Hello. Got a little question, since I'm not like a garden kind of guy yet. I'm just starting to get into it. I have a small landscape area, and I was going to get some of those dwarf chicopin oaks, but they said that they're not going to be coming in till early or middle of October, and I wonder how late is it too late to plant those in the ground?
8: So if they come in dormant, like if they're already dormant, you could plant them as long as you can get a shovel in the ground, as long as the ground isn't frozen. Ideally, we want to be done with a lot of our planting middle to late October for something like this. I suspect if they're not available, then they are either bare root or going to come in as a small kind of rooted liner kind of cutting kind of thing. And they may be dormant, and that makes this a little bit easier.
9: Yeah. That doesn't mean you don't water. You still water after planting. You still mulch around them. You still protect them from deer or rabbit. So you do all of those things you would do with any kind of tree that you're planting late in the season. But get them in the ground as soon as you can.
8: Yeah, as soon as you can. And especially if they're bare root. I mean, that's true for bare root anytime. Yep. You plant it. You want to get it in the ground as soon as possible.
7: Brian, thanks a lot for the call. Next up, Jan in Adair. Hi, Jan.
14: Hi.
7: What's your question?
14: I have a ginkgo tree that I've had at least 3 years, and I've been very good about watering it, you know, when it's dry. But it doesn't really grow, and its leaves are always curled.
8: So I wonder if this isn't something kind of along the same lines as what we were talking about with the serviceberry.
9: Some root damage at some point?
8: It's either some root damage or the tree. I mean, you said it's been there for like maybe 2 or 3 years. So it's still in the world of trees. It's still a relatively newly planted tree. And so it's still recovering from that transplanting. Hopefully that means that it's growing new growth underground, and that can help support more growth later on. The curling of the leaves could be, is probably a stress sign of some kind of stress. Mm-hmm. Now, whether that's wet conditions, you know, it's too wet, or because it's too dry, or because the root system has just been damaged or is really small and it's still trying to recover from that. I would keep an eye on it. I would continue to do all the care things that you're doing. And with any, I mean, ginkgo is a fairly tough tree. I think with any luck, this tree will be able to recover from this transplanting and become a nice shade tree with you for you long term.
7: Thanks so much for the call, Jan. Here's a question from Scott in Piasta. He says, I have some morning glory that came up in my vegetable garden. It's prolific and beautiful, but not where I would prefer it to be. How should I move it to help it survive while also completely eliminating it from its current location?
9: Morning glory is wonderful. If you have it in a location that you don't want it, I would just completely pull as much as you can. And then know that you can buy seed of morning glory, annual morning glory, to plant somewhere where you want it. This is probably not the time to try and move it because the end of season is coming. And it doesn't necessarily work well from cuttings, and you're not going to keep it over the winter. So I would just say remove this as a source of more seed for this area and then start fresh with seed that you purchase in the spring. And sometimes those are not quite as aggressive spreaders either.
8: Do you think that he would be able to save seed and plant in the spring?
9: If he can find some seed in a pod or something, yes, absolutely. It would be a good idea.
8: Morning glory is a fairly easy one to collect and save. So that's always a possibility too.
9: That's another thing to try, especially if you really like this one. So, yeah,
7: on
9: idea.
7: That subject, Don asks, any advice on saving seeds? What's the best container for them? Airtight glass jars or those brown self-sealing envelopes you can buy? Where should I store them? Dark, cool, dry space? Should I put them in the refrigerator? How many years can you keep them?
8: All great questions. So the main goal here with seeds is cool and dry.
9: Yes.
8: So the sooner we can get them cool, the sooner the least amount of moisture we can have without them completely desiccating, the better. We often glass jars are a great option because not only do they seal tightly so that they stay dry, but also they keep any potential rodents or anything like that from getting to them. Refrigerator can be a great place for this as long as it's like your pop/beer fridge, not your regular one, because we don't want apples and produce that could potentially affect the longevity of this seed. Those apples and other things can release ethylene, which does kind of degrade seed quality over time. And so putting them in the garage fridge or the basement fridge is a great option. That's actually a nice temperature for most seed to keep.
9: Perfect temperature.
8: How you store them is a big factor in how long it stays viable, but most seeds stored under decent conditions, it's going to be good for about two, maybe 3 years.
9: Yeah. Don't expect to have really good germination after that.
8: Yeah.
9: So, because the germination does kind of wane after about 2 years, and plant twice as much as what you think you might need in that second and third year.
7: And Don, maybe type into your search engine, seed saving, Iowa State University Extension.
9: Yes.
7: And you'll get all of that information. Cindy Haynes, thank you so much.
9: Thanks for having me.
7: Erin Stile, thank you.
8: You're welcome.
7: Cindy Haynes, professor of horticulture at Iowa State University. Erin Stile, ISU Extension horticulture specialist. This is Talk of Iowa. I'm Charity Nebbe. 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
2: What can a 9-year-old teach us about civic engagement? This hour, why civics education is crucial for democracy's future. It's River to River from IPR News. I'm Ben Kiefer. First today, we meet a remarkable young resident of Des Moines, honored for his voter education and community service. Then, UI law scholar Josephine Gittler on why she drafted legislation requiring Iowa high schoolers to pass the U.S. citizenship test. And finally, ISU's Karen Kodrowski and Kelly Shaw on their new Center for Cyclone Civics and how they're teaching college students the critical thinking skills needed to disagree amicably. How to create more informed, engaged citizens. First, this news.
3: Live from NPR News in Washington, I'm Ryland Barton. The country is reflecting on nearly 3,000 lives lost on 9/11 a quarter century ago, and for the thousands of people who've died since 2001 from illnesses related to the attacks. At Ground Zero this morning, a moment of silence was held for all of these lives, and Steve Kastenbaum also tells us that during the reading of the victims' names, one speaker broke from tradition.
4: Michael S. Boksch.
5: The victims' families were joined by dozens of current and former elected officials who sat in silence as the names were read aloud. Political speeches are banned from the ceremony. But Terry Strada, national chair of 9/11 Families United, strayed from the script after honoring her husband, Tom Strada.
6: But how can it be 25 years and still we have no justice for the role that Saudi Arabia played in your murder?
5: The 9/11 Commission and other investigations cleared the Saudi government of any role in the attacks, but several Saudi citizens with ties to the government were found to have provided support to the terrorists. Strada called on President Trump to hold those people accountable. For NPR News, I'm Steve Kastenbaum in New York.
3: Anthropic says it has blocked efforts to use its AI models for cyber attacks, surveillance, and research that could have led to biological weapons. As AI models grow more powerful, elaborate cyber attacks no longer require sophisticated skills, and even lone individuals can create attacks that would not have been possible even a year ago. The company says its researchers blocked threatening actors from spyware vendors to state-sponsored spreaders of propaganda. The CDC says today the record cyclosporiasis outbreak is over. The parasite that causes it is seasonal. This year's largest ever outbreak began in May and was mostly linked to iceberg lettuce grown in Mexico. NPR's Rachel Carlson has more.
7: Nearly 20,000 people in the U.S. were hit by the diarrhea-causing illness this summer. The agency still has a backlog of thousands of possible cases to confirm. Two people in Michigan died after becoming sick with the disease. Over half of all confirmed cases were linked to lettuce from Taylor Farms, sold at Taco Bell's and in some grocery stores. But the CDC said Friday that all affected lettuce from this source, which was recalled in July, has been taken off shelves and removed from restaurants. So you can feel a little safer eating the salads you've been avoiding. The Food and Drug Administration is still investigating the outbreak, which was concentrated in Michigan, Ohio, and Illinois. Rachel Carlson, NPR News.
3: A senior British defense official says more than 500,000 Russian troops have been killed in Ukraine since Moscow's full-scale invasion in February 2022. The dead are part of 1.5 million Russian casualties, according to the UK's defense staff. Moscow's army is struggling to make headway on the battlefield. You're listening to NPR News from Washington. Tourism officials are asking visitors to steer clear of Kauai, one of Hawaii's most picturesque islands, as it recovers from the latest tropical storm to hit the state. Power is still out for many. Intense wind and waves earlier this week from Hurricane Lowell damaged oceanfront resorts and ripped apart roads. Long lines are backed up at Kauai's primary airport. A new study in JAMA Network Open finds that laws requiring age restrictions on social media apps aren't effective. NPR's Ritu Chatterjee reports.
8: Researchers looked at nearly 40 published studies on the effectiveness of various social media-related legislations across the world and the United States. In the U.S., two-thirds of 11- and 12-year-olds use social media despite a minimum age requirement of 13. Study author Dr. Jason Nagata is a pediatrician at the University of California, San Francisco. He says age verification is crucial to protecting minors from the harms of social media.
9: There's a lot of other strategies are really dependent on the fact that we can identify underage or minor users.
8: He says social media companies are already using sophisticated algorithms for targeted content, and they could also use them for age verification of minors. Ritu Chatterjee, NPR News.
3: Four French fighter jets have embarked on a 40-day flight. The mission involves around 300 personnel and refueling and transport planes. The 25,000-mile journey will take the jets through the Arctic, the tropics, and desert regions with 9 stopovers across 3 continents. The exercise is meant to highlight France's commitment to international law and freedom of navigation. This is NPR News.
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2: 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Thanks for listening. Enjoy the show. I'm Ben Kiefer, and today you're listening to an archive edition of our program. The health of our democracy, that's a big source of concern in recent years, of course, the rising political polarization, declining trust in institutions like Congress, the Supreme Court, and the ongoing debates about election integrity, voter access, gerrymandering, and so forth. There is a palpable sense that our democratic foundations are being tested. But amidst these challenges, there's a powerful tool that we have as individuals to strengthen our democratic system, civics and civics education. Now, it's more than just memorizing names and dates. It's about understanding our rights as citizens, our responsibilities, and how we can and should actively participate in shaping the future of our communities and our nation. So what does it mean to be an engaged citizen in today's complex world? How do we foster a deeper understanding of our democratic principles and help bridge divides and build a more resilient society? Today, we're going to explore why a robust civics education is more crucial now than ever. To kick off the hour, a conversation I had last week with Molly Menninga and her son, Henry. They are both residents of Des Moines. Henry is 9 years old. He was recently honored with the National Association of Secretaries of State Medallion Award for his outstanding work promoting voter education and community service. Molly and Henry, welcome to our studio.
11: Hi, thank you for having us.
12: Yeah, thank you.
2: You are only 9 years old. You've already received a prestigious award for your work in voter education and community service. Congratulations. Can you tell me what it feels like to receive this National Association of Secretaries of State Medallion Award?
12: I feel like it's a huge honor, and it's cool to receive something this big.
2: Tell us more about the reasons you were given this honor, Henry.
12: I was gave it for helping others, helping local businesses, and people.
2: Mm-hmm. Molly, elaborate on this honor, about all the activities. We can talk about some of them in depth, but this is quite a scope of community engagement that Henry has.
11: It is. So Henry's really involved. He always has been since a very young age. So Henry supports local businesses along our business district. He comes to neighborhood meetings to voice his opinion. There was a building that was an old historic building that had to be knocked down, and he had quite a few opinions on trying, one, to save the building, and then, two, what should go there. And his vision for what should be built there is something that will help the community. He went to a meeting and loudly voiced that it should be affordable living and things like that. So he does that. He makes care packages since the age of five for houseless individuals. He does all sorts of things to help in the community. Park cleanups, does when we just go for walks, he is always picking up trash, does things just to better the community.
2: Mm-hmm. Henry, I understand you were interested in elections when you were just 4 years old after reading a book called Duck for President. Is that right? And what about it sparked your curiosity about our election process?
12: It was about a duck who wanted to, he didn't really like how the farmer was running the farm, so then he wanted to be a farmer, and then he heard about the president, then he wanted to be president, and I started asking questions. I started asking my mom and dad questions, and then I started asking my grandpa questions because he knows a lot about politics and stuff.
2: Mm. Oh, so you learned a lot from your grandfather about politics. I remember you've not been around long, but you, I understand, have the 2020 election in your memory. What do you remember about listening to the radio for results and I understand going to vote with your parents?
12: Yeah, I remember going into the big, like, building where we vote, and I remember getting that sticker that says I voted.
11: Mm. I think he still has that sticker.
12: Yeah, I do.
2: Molly, I understand when Henry was just 4 and a half, you organized a mock election in your family, something between brownies and cookies. Tell us about that. Why you did it.
11: Yeah, so that all started with that Duck for President book. Henry was always asked a lot of questions when he wants to know how something works. So then sometimes it comes down to having to just show him how something works. But he started asking why he wasn't old enough to vote, and he wanted to vote on something. So we threw out ideas of, well, we could hold a little of election. I think it actually started with just going to be like me, him, and his dad. We're all going to vote on mm-hmm. something. But then it grew into something bigger. Which is typical with Henry's ideas. And so then he wanted to do an election between cookies and brownies, and he wanted to have family all participate and some close friends and neighbors. So we made ballots, and he even made posters. He couldn't write then, but he told me what to write. So it was like, vote for cookie because, and then descriptions of why cookie was better than brownie, and then same for brownie. And he had me do videos of him and pictures so he could send it out to people that were going to vote. And then people who lived in Des Moines came to our backyard. We had a whole election booth thing set up with the voting box to drop the ballots in. And he checked people's IDs and made sure everybody was registered to vote. And then, all ages could vote in that election. So then wow. Yeah, people just voted for cookies or brownies. He even sent out for family that lived in other states. They could also do an absentee ballot. And so we counted their votes as well. And yeah. I believe cookies won.
2: Yeah, cookies won. Why do you think cookies had the edge there in this vote, Henry?
12: I think people really like the chocolate chips in them.
2: All right. Henry, some people aren't really into politics and elections. Why does this appeal to you? Why do you think civic engagement is so important?
12: Because I feel like it's a good way to get everybody's voice heard, and I feel like that's a big thing of voting and stuff. I feel like everyone should get their voice heard.
13: You're only nine, but I feel I should ask you this since you've had so many thoughts about really the adult world. Do you have any idea of the work you'd like to do when you're grown up?
12: I think I would like to be like maybe a firefighter or EMT because that's helping people, and maybe even the president because that's a big way to help a lot of people, I feel like.
13: Yeah. All right, Henry, thank you for coming into our studio. Henry Menninga and his mother, Molly, with us in the studio, residents of Des Moines. Congratulations, Henry, once again. Recently honored with the National Association of Secretaries of State Medallion Award for outstanding work promoting voter education and community service. You are a wonderful citizen to share this state with, Henry. Thank you so much.
11: Thank you for having us.
12: Yeah, thank you for having us. I feel like it's a big honor to be in here.
13: We have been so honored to hear you, Henry. Henry recorded with his mother, Molly, last week. What a conversation to start off our hour as we explore civics education and why it's more crucial now than ever for strengthening our democracy. It's River to River from IPR News. I'm Ben Kiefer. Let's get our next guest in front of the microphone. Josephine Gittler is the Wiley B. Rutledge Professor of Law at the University of Iowa. She's also founder and board member of the Alliance for Civic Education of Iowa, also known as ACE. Professor Gittler, Josephine, welcome.
14: Thank you. I'm so happy to be here.
13: I saw you across the table from me smiling in several instances listening to Henry and his mother. What in particular stands out for you? Because as we discuss this hour, this is about the present, civic engagement and, you know, renewing the sense that the importance of civic engagement and that it's really the foundation of our form of government. And if we don't all pitch in, or a good number of us pitch in, it doesn't really work, though, does it? So what stood out for you about what Henry had to say?
14: Well, I wish that all young Iowans were as involved as Henry has been in their communities, and that all young Iowans were as knowledgeable about our government and about the rights and responsibilities of citizenship, first and foremost, voting. I think what we want to strive for is to have a lot of Henrys here in Iowa.
13: And we have to say a lot of Mollys, because Molly was, you could see, instrumental,
14: right,
13: even though Henry had a lot of, you know, innate curiosity about civics. He had a parent who was there willing to encourage that and talk with him and really foster that. Yeah. You were instrumental in drafting legislation that now requires Iowa high school students to pass the U.S. citizenship test before graduating. That's the same test that immigrants must pass to become American citizens. We have about a minute before we take a break, and I wanted to have you first tell us in that minute before the break, what did you encounter? How did you get into this mission? What statistics did you encounter that motivated you to take action?
14: Well, I grew up here in Iowa, and I've lived most of my adult life here in Iowa, and I've always felt very fortunate to be a citizen of this country with its democratic system of government. But that system of government does require the knowledge and the skills to be an informed and responsible citizen. And I became aware of multiple surveys and polls over quite a few years that showed, I'm going to use the word, an appalling lack of basic knowledge on the part of many Americans about American government, history, and the rights and responsibilities of citizens. The statistic that just startled me was a national representative sample of adults that showed that only 36% could name all three branches of government.
13: Okay. We'll be back with Professor Josephine Gittler as we talk about the importance of civics education. It's River to River from IPR News.
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13: I'm Ben Kiefer, and today you're listening to an archive edition of River to River. We're spending the hour exploring civics education and why it's more crucial now than ever for strengthening our system of democracy. Currently with us, Josephine Gittler. She's a professor of law at the University of Iowa College of Law, founder and board member of something called the Alliance for Civic Education of Iowa, also known by its acronym ACE. Josephine, let's talk a little bit about the founding of ACE. What is its mission? And you said you were appalled by statistics from numerous surveys about the level of knowledge about our system of government. Why did you feel this nonpartisan organization was needed to address an issue, and what is its mission?
14: Well, its mission, Ben, is to promote civic education in K through 12 public and private schools and in colleges and universities here in Iowa through various initiatives and programs and projects. We have a short amount of time here today, and I would just encourage people to Google the Alliance for Civic Education of Iowa and go to our website and see some of the things that we're doing to promote effective and civic education here in Iowa.
13: You drafted legislation requiring Iowa high schoolers to pass a citizenship test. We have our student intern here did really an amazing job talking with people here in Iowa City. We'll hear about that to kind of test our knowledge of what's on that test. But before we do, walk me through the process of how you came to draft this legislation, to work with legislators and the governor's office to make this happen.
14: Well, I think it's fortunate that key legislators as well as the governor have seen the importance of civic education and the need for civic education. So they came together to support this legislation and I did the initial draft, but there was a lot of input from legislators and from the governor's office. What this legislation does is, as you said, to make it a requirement for high school graduation that high schoolers pass the civics portion of the U.S. citizenship test. As you're going to hear, I think, the U.S. citizenship civics test calls for answers about very basic information. It's not rocket science. And so I want to make it clear that if a high school student passes the test, it doesn't mean they have all of the knowledge and skills that they need to be informed and responsible citizens. But if they don't pass it, we know for sure they don't. So that's why the legislation came about.
13: Okay. Well, let's listen to what our production assistant, Nev Kelly, did a few days ago, quizzing people in downtown Iowa City with questions from the U.S. naturalization test.
18: So Iowa recently passed a law that requires high school students to pass a civics exam to graduate, which is similar to the United States naturalization exam. So today we've just been walking around asking people some questions from that exam, if you'd be willing to answer some of those for us.
19: Yeah. You're like testing me. These are like questions.
18: Yeah, well, I'm just asking you. Yeah.
19: So okay,
18: I'm,
19: cool, yeah.
18: First question is, how many amendments does the Constitution have?
20: 26? Close, 27.
18: What does the president's cabinet do?
19: I assume they're like sort of a board of advisors.
18: Yeah, yeah. My next question is, what are two of the cabinet level positions?
19: Is Secretary of State one, and then Secretary of Defense?
20: Like Secretary of Transportation? Okay. Department of Education?
18: Can you name three of the original states in the United States?
21: Three of the original states: Delaware, Virginia, Maryland.
22: New York, New Jersey, and Virginia.
18: Can you name one war fought by the United States in the 1900s?
23: Oh, gosh. Like by name? Gosh, I really can't think of one.
18: The Federalist Papers supported the passage of the U.S. Constitution. Can you name one of the writers?
21: Put me on the spot with this one. Let's go with Thomas Jefferson.
20: Thomas Jefferson.
18: The writers are James Madison, Alexander Hamilton, and John Jay. Can you name one Native American tribe in the United States?
22: No.
18: Under our Constitution, some powers belong to the federal government. What is one power of that federal government?
22: Federal government? To declare war?
18: Yeah, great job. Can you name one of the two longest rivers in the United States?
20: Mississippi?
18: Yeah. Can you name the other one?
24: No.
18: The Missouri River. Can you name one problem that led to the Civil War?
25: Slavery.
18: Who was president during World War I?
21: Woodrow Wilson.
18: Can you name one state that borders Canada?
22: One state that borders Canada. Minnesota?
21: North Dakota.
18: What territory did the United States buy from France in 1803?
25: Was that the Louisiana Purchase?
18: Yeah, great job. What is one reason colonists came to America?
19: I think spices, right? Like, look for spices, and I guess better opportunity is more generic.
18: Yeah, some of the ones on here are freedom, political liberty, religious freedom, and economic opportunity. Thank you guys so much. Have a good rest of your day.
23: Yeah, no problem. It's a lot more refreshed in my head. Yeah. I just had these tests at the end of the year.
24: Yeah, the one in high school, so I'm like, let's just
23: I was like,
24: this
23: I feel
24: one.
23: Like I remember this.
18: Thanks, guys.
13: Our production assistant, Nev Kelly, quizzing people a few days ago in downtown Iowa City with questions from the U.S. naturalization test. Of course, if you're like me, you're wondering, oh, would I get all those right? Would I pass the test here? I'm with law scholar Josephine Gittler of the University of Iowa, founder and board member of the Alliance for Civic Education of Iowa. She helped draft legislation requiring Iowa high schoolers to pass a citizenship test. Let me get your reaction to that, Josephine. What do you think of those answers? Was that pretty much what you expected?
14: Well, I'm really proud of the Iowa City citizens that took that test. They did very well, and I'm sad to say that there have been similar kinds of quizzes given to Iowans that when they don't do as well. And of course, we have the national surveys and polls. Let me just say that 88% of eighth graders nationally, including here in Iowa, scored below the proficient level on the National Civics Assessment Exam 2 years ago. That's really concerning.
13: Mm-hmm. You've acknowledged that the citizenship test isn't in any way a complete answer to our civic education needs. What are its limitations, and why do you see it as a starting point? What has to happen in addition to knowing basic facts about our history and our form of government?
14: Well, I'm glad that you used the term starting point, because that's exactly what it is. And we need to have more and better civics education starting in elementary school, extending through up through high school. Do you know, right now here in Iowa, there's only one semester of government required in all 4 years of high school dealing with government. I think that tells you the problem that we have. And of course, in order to prepare our young people here in Iowa to be informed and responsible citizens, they have to know basic information, but they also have to know how to engage in critical thinking, how to analyze candidates for voting, how to research issues for voting. They have to, like Henry, be involved in their communities.
13: Mm-hmm. You're reminding me of a few years ago, I spoke to a class visiting Iowa of young people in their 20s from the Czech Republic, a fairly new democracy. And I guess I was struck because even at that time we were, you know, dealing with political woes here and turmoil here. This was many years ago. But I just noticed in those young people such a passion for democracy despite the problems, and I'll just say the ugliness that democracy has and presents sometimes. So it seems that in addition to understanding the forms of government, you have to have the next generation be excited about this form of government, as I saw in those people who grew up in an authoritarian society.
14: Absolutely. There has to be appreciation of the democratic system of government that we have among our young people. Democracy has its deficiencies. It's probably not worth three cheers, but it's certainly worth two cheers because other forms of government that have been tried have not been as good in securing life, liberty, and pursuit of happiness that our democratic system of government has.
13: Josephine, what do you think has contributed to the decline of civic education over the past several decades? Is it as simple as we just have sort of think, many of us think, oh, we can be on autopilot with our government without too much input from the citizenry, and it's worked for 250 years, so it just takes care of itself.
14: I think you're right, Ben. I think there's a lot of us, unfortunately, that just take it for granted that we have a democratic system of government. You know, Benjamin Franklin, at the end of the Constitutional Convention, that when he signed, along with other founding fathers, the Constitution, was asked by a woman friend, What kind of government have you given us, Mr. Franklin? A republic or a monarchy? And he replied, a republic if you can keep it. You know, every generation has to keep it. And so that's why we need more and better civic education. I think part of the problem, Ben, is that there's been increasing emphasis on subjects like STEM. Educating young people for the jobs that are out there, which has resulted in less and less emphasis on civic education.
13: Those STEM fields are very important to get a job for the workforce. How do we resolve that tension with civic education? Can they complement each other?
14: Yes, they can, and they're not mutually exclusive. And I would say that every young person that graduates from high school who's a citizen is going to be a citizen for the rest of their life with their responsibilities as citizens. They may or may not have a job that we call a STEM kind of job, but they're going to always be, for the rest of their life, citizens.
13: Mm-hmm. Josephine drafted the original legislation, then further refined, that now requires Iowa

0: education. What is the, I guess, cultural change that needs to take place, and who has the levers to make that change?
1: All of us. All of us. I'm so glad that you have mentioned communities other than the education community at the start of this program. You acknowledge the importance of parents. I think all of our communities here in Iowa, our business community, our agricultural community, our legal community, our healthcare community, our veterans community, our labor community, everybody has a role to play in ensuring that our young people receive what they need to be informed and responsible citizens.
0: Mm-hmm. We have been struggling with, the advent of our digital world, so-called fake news. We are getting into silos of news that tend to reinforce our pre-existing ideas and prejudices through our new forms of media. How does a civics education mesh with that? This is something that in human history, we haven't had before. Can a civics education help us tell facts from fiction when it comes to day-to-day news?
1: Yes.
0: How?
1: I think that civics education now and going forward has to have a component to help students attain what is increasingly called information literacy. How to find information, how to evaluate it. And one of the things that ACE is doing through its information clearinghouse is identifying lesson plans and related materials that teachers can use to help students become information literate. And I will say that I think subjects other than civics also have to focus on information literacy and equipping students to deal with this increasingly complex system that we have of multiple information sources.
0: Mm-hmm. How will you measure whether these efforts, this legislation, actually improves civic engagement and knowledge among Iowa students? Is there a metric there?
1: Well, the legislation specifically mandates that within a certain period of time, school districts report the results of this requirement to ascertain if it's affected graduation rates. I think the ultimate measure is how many young people who become eligible to vote actually vote. Mm. I think the ultimate measure is, are there more Henrys? Are there more Henrys that we see?
0: And Mollys.
1: And Mollys, right.
0: Are there more Henrys? Very quickly, we only have 30 seconds. Other projects that ACE is working on beyond the citizenship test requirement, teacher training, we didn't talk much about that, but you're active in many different areas with ACE, aren't you?
1: Well, ACE has just concluded its first ACE Summer Fellowship Program and Institute for Social Studies Teachers. And ACE is going to be doing a number of activities related to the 250th anniversary of the signing of the Declaration of Independence.
0: What a wonderful juncture to focus on civics. Law scholar Josephine Gittler of the University of Iowa, founder and board member of the Alliance for Civic Education of Iowa. Do check that out online. Just to search for the Alliance for Civic Education of Iowa. It goes by the acronym ACE. Josephine Gittler, thank you very much for coming into the studio and sharing your project with us.
1: Thank you.
0: When we come back, we'll be joined by Karen Kodrowski and Kelly Shaw of ISU. It's River to River.
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2: 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I'm Ben Kiefer.
3: Talking about civics education and the importance of it in maintaining our democracy. Now we're joined by two colleagues from Iowa State University. They are well known, of course, to our Politics Day listeners here on River to River, tackling civic education from the higher education perspective. They are both co-directors of Iowa State University's new Center for Cyclone Civics. Karen Kodrowski, professor of political science, also director of the Carrie Chapman Katz Center for Women in Politics. Karen, welcome to you. Thanks for coming in.
4: Hi there. Thanks for the invitation.
3: Kelly Shaw, teaching professor of political science, also one of the co-directors of that new Civics Cyclone Center. Kelly, welcome to you.
5: Thanks, Ben. Good to be back.
3: So you're bringing together, leading an initiative that's part of a growing national movement, I understand, to strengthen civic education at a university level. Karen, start us off. The Center for Cyclone Civics grew out of what? How did it evolve to focus on civic education and teaching students to, among other things, disagree amicably?
4: Right. That's a great question. So the origin story of this dates back to November of 2023, when the Iowa Board of Regents put out a set of 10 DEI directives. But directive number 9, instead of talking about what we would no longer do with respect to diversity, equity, and inclusion, said that the institution should explore how to invest in civic education. So that led the Iowa State University to appoint a working group that worked over last summer, 2024, to start to think about what it is that we wanted to do. And we came to the conclusion that, first of all, we agree with Professor Gittler that civic literacy is something that needs some focus. So I'm glad that there will be additional emphasis on K-12, because that means that things might be a little bit easier for us and we can build upon those skills. And secondly, we want to focus on civic skills such as media literacy, critical thinking, the ability to discuss issues across differences and respectfully, and lead then and build a civic disposition, which we define as individual attitudes and beliefs that support the democratic norms and lead to full participation in one's community or profession with respect to government and policy.
3: Mm-hmm. Well, there's a lot there to unpack. We'll see what we can, but I wanted to go to you, Kelly. You were brought, I understand, into this initiative about a year ago. You have a unique perspective. We mention occasionally on Politics Day, having served as mayor of Indianola. What did you observe in your time in office in Indianola specifically, and now coming up, that about civic knowledge gaps that really don't serve us well?
5: Right, Ben. Well, that's a great question. You know, we have thousands, tens of thousands of different governmental entities here in the state of Iowa and at the federal level and the county level as well. And so oftentimes, as the chief executive for the city of Indianola, I found that people didn't really know who was responsible for what. They didn't understand taxes. They didn't understand the various levies that taxpayers pay. And also, if they had a problem with, say, not enough gravel on their road, who do they contact? And so one of the things that I think is really attractive for the Center for Cyclone Civics here at Iowa State University is that we are looking at those deficiencies in terms of knowledge. And as a great land-grant university, one of the things we want to do is help educate people about that basic knowledge so that when they have a problem or a concern with government, they know who can actually help them with that. Mm-hmm. The other side of that coin really is something we've been talking about this afternoon already, Ben, is just simply the ability to engage constructively and to have a disposition that allows you to engage responsibly and be heard in these conversations that are going on in terms of public policy and in terms of service delivery as well. You know, with the new media, and we kind of addressed this in the first 40 minutes of the hour here. There is this tendency to go online. There is this tendency to be keyboard warriors and to blast, you know, whomever it might be that you think is responsible for those things. That really doesn't make much of a strong contribution to civil society and our ability to have these conversations. Sometimes frequently, you know, very difficult conversations in terms of knowledge. So I certainly saw that as mayor, you know, part of it as a professor was the education part, but then also as a civil servant in terms of serving as mayor of Indianola. And again, Indianola is not the only one that is facing this. We mm-hmm. see it in the classroom as well, but we see it all across the United States too. So from that practical or that practice side of things, I think it's an exciting opportunity for Iowa State University to engage a lot of different audiences, including Iowa State Extension, and be able to get that knowledge out there so that people are not as frustrated with politics and policymakers.
3: We have the co-directors of the Center for Cyclone Civics with us, Kelly Shaw and Karen Kodrowski of Iowa State University. Karen, take us into the classroom. I understand you've noticed students are reluctant to engage in disagreements in the classroom. Why is that? And can you give us an example of how that might play out? Pick a really contentious issue. Why not? Give us an example.
4: Yeah. Well, you know, and I teach women in politics. And of course, one of the questions that will come up is abortion and reproductive rights. And students have very strong opinions about this. You know, whether they are in favor of it or against it, they feel very deeply about the issue. But it can be hard for students to feel comfortable taking what they perceive as an unpopular stance on that issue. So if we have one student who's very outspoken, for example, in favor of legalized abortion, those that might find that to be an appalling idea are often reluctant to say anything. I think part of it is peer pressure, but part of it is that they don't know exactly how to phrase things in a way where you are focusing on the content of an argument and not an attack on the character of the person making the argument. Mm-hmm. So, you know, those are the kinds of skills that we need to promote, along with the ability to engage in critical thinking. And that might mean, you know, that includes understanding your own position and where its gaps or logical fallacies are. And that's, you know, so that you can articulate your own position, understand its limitations, and be able to articulate the positions of somebody that you disagree with.
3: Yeah. And have a civil discussion about any topic that you disagree
4: yes. and,
3: on.
4: And to, yeah. you know, help the students make the intellectual leap that disagreeing on an issue doesn't mean that you can't be friends, right? That you can still leave the room, or that you can look for, you know, and be, you know, cordial or friendly with each other, or go get a soda, or that you can find other issues in which you have common ground.
3: Yeah. It reminds me so much of conversations I've had over the years with now the late James Leach, Congressman Leach, you know, a champion of civility, especially in his later years here. This is such a conversation that he would have tapped into too. Kelly, you know, when we talk about students not even opening their mouths because they don't feel like they have the skills to engage, tell us, how do you get out of that? What are they? Are there a list of do's and don'ts? How do you retrain your ability to discuss very difficult topics with others?
5: Right. Well, you know, you kind of get a sense after doing this long enough, Ben, and as a radio host as well, you get the sense as well in terms of what works best. Sometimes that might be small groups. Sometimes that might be, you know, providing kind of scenarios that are not real world, but yet address some of the key issues that you want. One of the interesting things to kind of follow what Karen has mentioned is that sometimes when we're in contentious issues, I will take the men and put in one classroom and take the women and put in another classroom and have discussions between the two of them. And I found that sometimes men are frequently not knowledgeable about certain issues, and women likewise, but that's kind of a chilling effect when they're both together. So there is a gender thing that sometimes you can address that help kind of bring these issues out. But we do a lot of small group discussions. I lead a class on leadership and public policy. And so frequently we will look at persons who are we identify as key leaders and see what kind of personality traits they have that made them a leader. And, you know, we have a lot of different leaders from across all political spectrums and different backgrounds, different ethnicities and races and whatnot. But there are certain things that students can pinpoint that say, yes, you know, this is leadership. This is how at this particular time, this person was able to raise this discussion or address these various concerns. And so I think as political science professors and as directors of the Center for Cyclone Civics here at Iowa State, we learn to anticipate what the dynamics are going to be in that classroom. And I think that's one of the things that's exciting about our center here at Iowa State is that we're approaching civics from a lot of different angles. From, again, as I mentioned, outreach from the classroom. We're engaging a lot of different professors and a lot of different disciplines across the curriculum here at Iowa State. And so I really, truly think there's something there for everybody and a lot for us to learn from our students as our students learn in a new way. And as, you know, media is an important influence on their lives as well. So there's no one best practice, I think, Ben, for that process. But we need to adapt and we need to understand the dynamics of any group, whether that's 500 people or, you know, 20.
3: Yeah. Karen, so much of our conversations these days take place over, you know, electronic digital media here. You know, when it's face to face, we know it's much different than when we are, you know, connecting, perhaps disparaging someone or someone's ideas over social media. How do you act in that environment? Improve that, because you know you can come away from social media exchanges just feeling awful because you're not really talking about ideas, exchanging you know different viewpoints. There, you can see what we're doing. So, how do we operate in our current media environment in a better way?
4: Yeah, that's a great question. First of all, you know, psychologists and communications professors have done a lot of research into sort of what happens and how when people have the implied anonymity of, you know, social media and posting, you know, on an electronic site, that it really changes the nature of the conversation. So and that people are much more likely to, you know, engage in uncivil exchanges as a result. So I think one thing that we need to do is to teach students about how to evaluate the information that they see on the media. Another one is to recognize what are reputable sources and what might have an ideological perspective, and to encourage them to be able to, you know, seek information from multiple places and not just accept information on face value, especially if it occurs over social media, that those just might not be true. And then also by giving students the opportunity and the practice of engaging face to face, as Kelly was talking about, it means that also it eliminates some of their desire to go, you know, devolve into the personal insights and the trolling that we see on social media. They can't ignore the humanity of the person they're talking to when they're looking at them in the eye. And that's, you know, is something that our students might not have as much practice with because they spend so much time staring at screens and playing on their phones. And so it's really important to make sure that they have those opportunities and those experiences going forward.
3: Karen and Kelly, our time is rapidly disappearing. I wanted to ask you, Karen, what specific programs and initiatives is the Center for Cyclone civics implementing. Tell us about some of the other things that going
4: right.
3: on.
4: So Kelly has already mentioned our extension collaboration, which we're very excited about. Last year, we also had a half-day professional development conference for faculty and staff at Iowa State who are interested in comparing notes and thinking about how to promote civics within the context of their jobs. But coming up for the next three semesters, so fall 25, spring 26, and fall 26, we are also going to be celebrating America at 250.
3: Mm-hmm.
4: And we are going to do that through a combination of events and activities where we are really going to celebrate the Declaration of Independence and American democracy from a variety of perspectives.
3: Yeah, bringing speakers to campus. I what did I see the name Jeff Flake?
4: Yes, yes. So he's going to be our Constitution Day speaker. He's a former senator and a former U.S. ambassador, and he's going to talk about congressional constitutional prerogatives, for example. We are also partnering with the Phi Beta Kappa speaker and co-sponsoring that, a professor, David Rabin, from the University of Texas, who's going to talk about academic freedom as a civil liberty. We also have, we're tapping a number of faculty who are local talent, who have some expertise in a relevant area. So my personal favorite is How Pirates Saved Democracy, but a number of others, such as the Pirates Saved Democracy. You got to show up and listen to that one. It'll be in November.
3: Okay, you're going to leave us dangling there. We have to
4: Yes, absolutely.
3: Okay, Kelly, we have about a minute left. What else would you like to emphasize or remind our listeners of about your center?
5: Right. Well, Ben, you know, this is our second year. This is an initiative that, again, as Karen said, came out of the state of Iowa, but we were well ahead of it. We have new leadership in terms of new provost and new dean here. And our dean is kind of famous for saying in our departments, you know, we don't do things because we're told, we do things because it's right. And kind of to wrap things up, as we've talked about, you know, we have seen this dearth of understanding in terms of the foundational documents of the United States and our founding. And so the civic literacy is there. We did put a test in front of our graduating seniors to see where they were in their knowledge. And we were kind of surprised and happy about their knowledge. But there's plenty of work to be done. And we're looking forward to having the state of Iowa and our citizens and our students and our faculty engaging with the Center for Cyclone Civics here in Iowa.
3: Okay.
5: State.
3: Thank you very much, Kelly Shaw and Karen Kondrowski of ISU, both co-directors of this Center for Cyclone Civics. Good luck with that project. Thank you for coming in.
4: Thank you, Ben.
5: Thanks, Ben.
3: Today's River to River, produced by Danny Gear, with help from Nev Kelly. I'm Ben Kiefer. Thanks for joining us. You've been listening to a rebroadcast of River to River on IPR News. 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
2: Twenty-five years ago today, the United States suffered the worst terrorist attack in its history.
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4: 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Another one just hit the world.
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2: The moment everything changed, it's usually a cliche. But for 9/11, it's true. America became a different place, constantly on terror alert, a massive security state, launching wars with no end. 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
5: That fear, that chaos, that confusion, that trauma drove the U.S. government's response, that drove the American response, drove the Western response.
2: I'm Meghna Chakrabarty. Today on Point, on this 25th anniversary of the attacks on 9/11, we'll talk about the nation we've become. Stay with us.
6: Live from NPR News in Washington, I'm Ryland Barton. The CIA has declassified dozens of documents presented to U.S. presidents related to al-Qaeda and the 9/11 attacks. They show the intelligence community was concerned about a possible attack but did not know specifics. Here's NPR's Greg Myrie.
7: The CIA posted on its website 71 documents from daily briefings delivered to Presidents Bill Clinton and George W. Bush from 1998 to 2001. A briefing to Bush on August 6, 2001, just over a month before the attack, said the FBI found, quote, patterns of suspicious activity consistent with preparations for hijackings, including recent surveillance of federal buildings in New York. The briefing added, quote, we have not been able to corroborate some of the more sensational threat reporting, saying that bin Laden wanted to hijack a U.S. aircraft. That briefing was one of two declassified previously. The other 69 have just now been released. Greg Myrie, NPR News, Washington.
6: The Navy is providing new details on how much its main supply hub in Bahrain has been damaged by the war with Iran. Steve Walsh with WHRO in Norfolk has the story.
8: NPR has been reporting since April about the evacuation of families and sailors from Naval Support Activity Bahrain and the damage the base suffered. In recent days, the Navy has become more forthcoming. Acting Navy Secretary Hung Kao told the Epoch Times that Iranian forces blew the hell out of Bahrain and that the Navy is reviewing the future of the base. Chief of Naval Operations Admiral Daryl Cottle told sailors in a televised town hall that the service didn't expect to increase staff at the base anytime soon. A Navy official says it is managing more than 1,700 cases of sailors and families who remain dislocated since the beginning of the war in February. For NPR News, I'm Steve Walsh.
6: Inflation remained stubbornly high last month, fueled in part by rising gasoline prices. NPR's Scott Horsley reports the cost of living in August was up 3.4% from a year ago.
9: Inflation heated up in August after a slowdown the month before. Prices rose 0.4% between July and August, with higher gasoline prices accounting for more than a third of that overall jump. Energy prices continue to climb in early September, with the average price of diesel fuel now topping $6 a gallon for the first time ever. The cost of airline tickets and used cars was also up last month. Stripping out volatile energy and food prices, so-called core inflation dipped to 2.4% in August, a slightly smaller annual increase than the previous month. Today's inflation report is the last big piece of economic news before next week's Federal Reserve meeting, where policymakers will have to decide whether to raise interest rates. Scott Horsley, NPR News, Washington.
6: Major U.S. stock indexes rebounded today, clawing back much of their losses for the week after oil prices eased. This is NPR. A federal appeals court says the Trump administration exceeded its authority when it forced a Michigan coal-fired power plant to stay open past its scheduled retirement date last year. Energy Secretary Chris Wright had said the 64-year-old J.H. Campbell plant was needed to ensure reliable electricity in the region, and he used emergency powers to keep it operating. The D.C. Circuit Court of Appeals ruled there was no real emergency under the law. Nintendo of America is using tariff refunds for a sale starting tomorrow. NPR's Stephen Bisaha reports that while companies have received more than $100 million back, they've been reluctant to offer customers refunds.
10: Nintendo says it will offer up to 30% off on some digital games and savings on other products like clothes. The Japan-based company is facing a U.S. class action lawsuit from customers demanding direct refunds. Nintendo responded in court filings saying it does not have an obligation to offer refunds, and customers paid those higher prices willingly. The company said in the sales announcement that it absorbed most of the tariff costs, but the refunds helped make this sale possible. Other companies like Walmart have also said they'll pass along tariff savings, not through custom refunds, but lower prices, though they haven't offered details yet. Stephen Bisaha, NPR News.
6: In Nashville, Republican and Democratic leaders are in an ugly partisan battle over who controls the city's airport, but they agree on one thing. It should be renamed to honor the state's favorite daughter, Dolly Parton. The Metropolitan Nashville Airport Authority today unanimously approved a motion to begin the renaming process. This is NPR.
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2: 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I'm Meghna Chakrabarty.
15: I got home at probably about 8:30 in the morning, and then my neighbor called me and said, put the TV on, America is under attack.
16: The TV was on, tuned to CNN, and what I saw was the first burning tower. And I sat down in the bed, my mouth pretty much open, and then the plane hit the second tower.
17: I remember my teacher rolling in the TV cart for us to watch the news. And unfortunately, when she did so, we also witnessed the individuals who were jumping from the towers. At the time, we didn't understand why.
18: I said, guys, the world as we know it has just changed. Everything is going to change. And the looks on those middle schoolers' faces, you know, 12, 13, 14 years old, they were so innocent. I don't know that they understood the words that I was saying. And quite frankly, I don't know that I understood the words that I was saying.
19: And I remember thinking he was exaggerating. How could we be under attack? It seemed impossible.
20: I was thinking, what does he mean we are under attack? And that planes hit the World Trade Center and Pentagon. How can planes hit a building?
21: It was unbelievable. It was horrific. It was scary. And I just remember everything shutting down. Nobody really knew what to do, where to go, where was safe, who was next.
22: One of our dear neighbors, Mary, driving herself to work, just pulled up to the curb and rolled down her window, just said, how can this be happening in our country? How? And of course, Neither of us had an answer.
1: What struck me was it was such a beautiful day. The Chesapeake Bay was calm. The sky was blue and clear, and I just wept.
3: I remember watching the news with my one-year-old in my hand, in my arms, and knowing that everything had changed at that point, and nothing would be the same.
2: On Point listeners from around the country, remembering September 11th, 2001. Well, Garrett Graff joins us now. Garrett, welcome back to the show.
4: Thanks for having me.
2: I should say that Garrett has spent years reporting on 9/11. He is an award-winning journalist, historian, and author who covers politics, technology, and national security. And he's author of The Only Plane in the Sky, an oral history of 9/11, which has just been revised and expanded for this 25th anniversary. Garrett, what's your most powerful memory, your most powerful memory of that day?
4: I remember, as so many of the voices who you just heard from, the surprise and the confusion of that day. And I have a lot of sort of individual memories of, not understanding how the towers fell, you know, not understanding who this Osama bin Laden person and this Al-Qaeda person that everyone on TV seemed so sure was the force behind the attacks, a person and a group that I had never heard of. I was a college student at the time. And to me, though, the part of the day and a couple of your callers that just referenced it here, a couple of those voices that I keep coming back to is the 17 minutes mm-hmm. at the start of the day, mm-hmm. the time between 8:46, the first crash, and 9:03, the second crash. Because, you know, we're at this moment where 40% of the country is too young to remember the 9/11 attacks. And the story that they hear, the history textbook version of the of 9/11, says, you know, the attacks began at 8:46. And that's factually true, but that's not the way that America experienced those first 17 minutes of the attack. Mm-hmm. That from the sort of lowest ground level, of the commuters in Manhattan, all the way up to the President of the United States, those first 17 minutes are this jumble of hearing that a plane has crashed into the World Trade Center, seeing the television video of one of the towers smoking, and having this jumble of sort of bewildering thoughts. Oh, it was probably a small plane. Oh, maybe the pilot had a heart attack. Maybe there was a mechanical problem. Maybe it was a navigation error. And you see in those 17 minutes just how innocent America actually was that morning, because almost no one immediately thinks we're under attack. And you see everyone, see the news, be befuddled, have that jumble of reactions, and then go on about their day. Because for those 17 minutes, September 11th, 2001, is not yet 9/11.
2: Right.
4: There's this incredibly haunting quote in my book. It's one that has sort of haunted me for, almost the 10 years since I first came across it, from Peter Johansson, who is one of the New York Waterways commuter ferry captains that morning. And he talks about how from his ferry, he and all of his passengers saw that first crash coming across New York Harbor from New Jersey. And in a few minutes, they pull into Wall Street Terminal at the base of Lower Manhattan, at the tip there. And there is paper and debris fluttering down around them from that crash and that fire. Mm-hmm. And every single person on the ferry gets off and walks into Lower Manhattan. There's not a single person on the ferry who's like, the day's vibes just seem off. Yeah. I think I'll turn around and go home and work from New Jersey. That even in that moment of seeing that first crash in Lower Manhattan, people were like, it's Tuesday. I've still got to get to work. I've still got to, make that 9 o'clock call. I've got to get my coffee. I've got to, get the day underway.
2: Yeah. And of course, why would they have thought any differently, right? It was the, as you write, it's the end of one America and the beginning of another. So let's stay in that 17-minute window, Garrett, for a moment, because I actually just want to kind of stay in there in terms of your experience and mine, because I will fully admit I'm quite surprised by how powerfully this anniversary is really landing with me.
5: Mm-hmm.
2: I was 25 in 2001, and my memory of the day, I was at home as a grad student and just had like a little tiny television with rabbit ears. And like many people you just heard, and by the way, those On Point listeners, we just asked them, just share your memories of 9/11. That's all. And as you pointed out, what is remarkable is almost everyone zeroed in on those first two planes in New York, because of course the Pentagon was also attacked and a plane went down in Pennsylvania. But without having to ask specifics, those are the moments that that live in people's hearts and minds. And for me, I remember exactly what everyone else said. Like, I was sitting in my living room watching my little TV, and I was old enough to realize that something major had happened. I didn't know what it was, but I was cognitively old enough to say, okay, this is probably a big event. But then, as folks have been saying, I also just remember looking out the window and thinking, what a beautiful day.
4: Yeah.
2: Everyone says that.
4: Yep. And there's a specific reason for that, which is there was a unique meteorological phenomenon that morning called severe clear.
2: Huh.
4: And there was this large set of thunderstorms that come through the Northeast on the evening of September 10th. And what they did was they sort of washed out, you know, the humidity, the clouds. And so the next morning, the sky was literally as visible as it can be. Aviators call it a clear and a million day. That effectively visibility is unlimited. And that in some ways made the day so much more confusing for people. And coming back to that sense of innocence, that sense of befuddlement, FBI Director Robert Mueller was actually, he had just started his second week on the job. He started as FBI Director on September 4th, 2001. He was at FBI headquarters in Washington, and he was sitting literally in a briefing on Al-Qaeda. FBI was walking him through the major cases that the FBI had underway. Of course, you know, Osama bin Laden had actually been on the FBI's 10 most wanted list at that moment since June 1999, more than 2 years before the September 11th attacks. And Mueller's briefing is interrupted by news that a plane has hit the World Trade Center. And Mueller looks out the window and says, how could a plane have hit the World Trade Center on such a clear day?
2: It seemed so wildly incongruous with the beauty of that morning. It just, so you were a college student?
4: Yes. Yeah. And, you know, coming back to that television moment, that you were talking about, I remember hearing about the attacks and, at breakfast, you know, it's a very boring memory, but I could still tell you, 25 years later, I could walk into that dining hall and tell you exactly where I was sitting, mm-hmm. everyone that I was with. And I went back to my room and watched it on TV for a little while. And then I ran down to the college paper. I was a reporter on the college paper. And, you know, this was 2001. We didn't have the instant access that everyone has.
2: Yeah.
4: And so I arrived some point after the first tower collapsed and had not heard that, not seen that. And I remember walking into the newsroom that morning and just seeing the one tower and not being able to wrap my head around what TV angle I was looking at, that one of the towers was being totally blocked by the other one.
2: Mm-hmm. Well, you make a really good point, Garrett, because I only was alerted to what was happening when a friend of mine from London called. She just called me and said, turn on your TV. And I was like, why? So the immediacy that we have come to expect with thinking that we know exactly what's going on was not there at all. Completely different world. And it's a world in which I think that's one of the reasons why it's hard to remember just not only how much we didn't know, but how long that confusion, as you said, really lasted. So we'll come back with more. This is On Point.

0: sometimes there's just like fun little stories that like are interesting. 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
4: You're back with On Point. I'm Meghna Chakrabarty, and today on this 25th anniversary of the attacks of September 11, 2001, we're speaking with Garrett Graff. He's author of The Only Plane in the Sky, an oral history of 9/11, and it's been revised and expanded for this 25th anniversary. And throughout this hour, we're going to be playing lots of tape of voices from that day. It'll be familiar to some of you, and for others, this will be the first time you have ever heard it. It's all very intense. Just want to let you guys know that. So the first voice we're going to hear today is of Betty Ann Ong. She was an American Airlines flight attendant who was on board American Airlines Flight 11. Now, Flight 11 took off from Boston and was headed to Los Angeles. And at 8:46 a.m., it ended up, because it had been hijacked, crashing into the North Tower of the World Trade Center. But just before that, Betty was the first person to alert authorities that hijackings were taking place. And here is a clip of a call she made from Flight 11 to the American Airlines Operations Center.
5: The cockpit's not answering. Somebody's stabbed in business class. And I think there's mates that we can't breathe. I don't know. I think we're getting hijacked.
4: Garrett, what do you think?
6: Yeah, this is a moment where, again, you get a glimpse of just how innocent the country was that morning. Because for those first three hijacked flights, the two that crash into the World Trade Center and then the third that crashes into the Pentagon at 9:37 that morning, there is very little sense that these planes are going to be used as missiles. That just wasn't in the frame of reference that people had. You know, a lot of people had experience with airplane hijackings in the 70s, 80s, and 90s. There was a time, actually, in American life where they were very common. They sort of all had roughly the same arc to them of, you know, someone would try to hijack a plane and fly to Cuba, to flee to Cuba, or, you know, try to hold the passengers at ransom on the ground for a period of time. And so all of the aviation community was basically trained at that point to cooperate with a hijacking. You know, don't escalate things, don't put passengers' lives at risk, don't put the crew's life at risk. And the one flight that is different that day ends up being United Airlines Flight 93, the fourth and final plane hijacked that morning. Mm-hmm. And that's because it takes off from Newark Airport outside New York City. And like anyone who has ever flown through any New York City airport, Flight 93 has exactly the same problem as everyone else. It gets delayed taking off. And so it takes off about 40 minutes late. And so the telephone calls back and forth from that plane the passengers and crew are able to learn about what has happened at the World Trade Center, what has happened at the Pentagon, and they realize that their plane is a missile and that they have the opportunity, unlike the passengers on the other three planes, to take action, and that their fate is already sealed, but that they have the opportunity, one hopes, well, they hoped, to save the lives of others. And so starting at about 9:57, 9:59 that morning, the passengers and crew, the 44 passengers and crew that morning, storm the cockpit of United Airlines Flight 93 and fight the hijackers. And the hijackers end up crashing the plane into an abandoned coal field outside Stoystown, Pennsylvania, near Shanksville, which is where we now sort of shorthand that attack as happening.
4: Well, here is the voice of Cece Lyles, who was aboard Flight 93. She was a United Airlines flight attendant serving that day. Now, you're about to hear what she told her husband, because she called him right before the passengers, as you said, took control of the flight from the hijackers, or tried to take control of the flight from the hijackers. But here is the message. Here's part of the message that Cece left for her husband.
7: Baby, you have to listen to me carefully. I'm on a plane that's been hijacked. I'm on the plane. I'm calling from the plane. I want to tell you I love you. Please tell my children that I love them very much. And I'm so sorry, babe. I don't know what to say. There are three guys. They've hijacked the plane. I'm trying to be calm. We're turned around, and I've heard that there's planes that have been flown into the World Trade Center. I hope to be able to see your face again, baby. I love you. Bye.
4: That's United Airlines flight attendant Cece Lyles. Garrett, for just a moment, in hearing Cece talk about her children, and we had, you know, listeners at the top who remember, the last listener, remember she was holding her one-year-old.
6: And
4: we had several call in who said, well, I was in, they were in elementary or middle school, right? And their teachers dragged TVs into the room. Can you talk to me a little bit more about your thoughts about that, that we're far enough away from this horrific moment in U.S. history that, as you said, 40% of Americans, this is just, it's not something that they feel viscerally because they remember seeing that blue sky, but yet that moment has also shaped the nation and, in fact, the entire world that they grew up in.
6: Yeah, and that to me was actually a big part of why I tried to write this book and write it as an oral history, because one of the powers of oral history is it helps put you back in the moments of these huge historic events at a time when people didn't know the outcome. Mm-hmm. They didn't know, you know, what they were living through at the time. They didn't know, none of us knew, what came next. You know, was this the start of even more attacks that would come in the afternoon of September 11th? You know, was there a second wave of attacks that would come on September 12th or in October or in 2002? And if all you do is you read the facts of 9/11, that story that sort of you see in the history textbooks of, you know, the attacks begin at 8:46 in the morning, the whole thing is over 102 minutes later with the collapse of the second tower at 10:28, four hijacked planes, four attacks, and 3,000 people die. That's all factually true, but it's not an accurate representation of what that day was like to live through as an American. And if, you know, none of us knew when the attacks began. We didn't know when the attacks were over. We didn't know for much of the day how many attacks there actually had been. You know, as late as 1 o'clock that afternoon, the U.S. government still believes that there are 12 hijacked planes up in the sky over the United States. And there was no sense that day, and a couple of your callers touched on this, that the attacks were confined to only New York, Washington, and Pennsylvania.
4: Right.
6: You know, wherever you were across the country, you felt fear and anxiety. You know, skyscrapers were evacuated in every major city in the United States. Disney World closes in Florida. The Toronto subway is closed and evacuated that day in Canada. And if you only learn the textbook version of 9/11, you miss the fear, the chaos, the confusion, and the trauma that it was to live through the day.
4: Yeah.
6: And if you miss the fear, the chaos, the confusion, and the trauma, you misunderstand and frankly can't understand why America ends up reacting in the way that we do as a culture, as a people, as a government, and as a military. And sort of growing up in the shadow of 9/11, in a world that has been reshaped in almost every way in our domestic politics and our international geopolitics by the events and the fear and anxiety that followed 9/11, and all of the downstream consequences that it unleashed, you know, from the invasion of Iraq to the anti-immigrant, anti-Muslim nativism that we see sort of roiling our streets, and the immigration enforcement and crackdown of ICE and CBP and DHS and the Trump administration. You know, again, all agencies created in that fear and anxiety after 9/11. You know, I think you really have to ground your understanding of 9/11, not in the facts, but in the emotion of the humans who lived through that day.
4: Yeah. This is so important, Garrett. I want to come back to it in just a minute, but simultaneously, I want to continue to, you know, honor and listen to the voices who were central, who experienced 9/11 in a much, much more profound way than, you know, I did, just watching it on TV. But here's a little bit of tape from Ben Sliney. This is such an interesting story. He was the national operations manager for the FAA. 9/11 was his first day on the job. And here's a clip from a recent interview of him recounting his 9/11.
8: When United 175 struck the tower, that was when we ordered a national ground stop. At that point, no aircraft could take off. That left some 4,500 planes still in the air. And it was at the juncture where American 77 crashed into the Pentagon that I ordered everyone to land at the nearest airport. A ground stop technically is an order that prevents anyone from taking off. This was a tool that we did not have, but we adopted, which was to land everybody in the air. And whoever was left, we would deal with.
4: Garrett, is Ben saying there that before 9/11, the FAA never even had any reason to consider that they would have to ground every single plane flying on any particular day in the United States?
6: Yeah. As you said, Ben Sliney is on his first day on the job as the National Operations Manager, and he gives two orders in what is basically his first hour in that first day on the job that no American has ever given. That first, that nationwide ground stop, which was a policy that they had. And then after the third crash, Sliney gives this order, land everything now. And that all 4,500 planes that are in the sky over the United States or inbound to the United States will be forced to land at the closest available airport, regardless of the plane's destination and regardless of whether the airport is in any way prepared to receive those incoming planes. And so in the first 10 minutes after that order is given, air traffic controllers across the country land 700 planes unexpectedly at various airports around the country. And sort of minute by minute, hour by hour, they begin to zero in on the planes that –

0: forced to land at Gander, Newfoundland in Canada, dropping 7,000 passengers into a town with just 9,000 residents.
1: Wow.
0: And that town is suddenly responsible with less than an hour's notice for 7,000 passengers and crew from 38 planes who will live there through basically the end of the week of 9/11 before the U.S. reopens its national airspace.
1: Unbelievable. It's incredible. And I think the reason that that story breaks my heart now, again, America then and America now, is I have to say it. Look at how our current leadership is treating the nation of Canada. It's almost as if we're somehow in 25 years, we have formed a kind of selective amnesia of the things that maybe that we wouldn't want to remember from that day, Garrett. I'm grasping here, but it just, yeah. it's so different. American leadership is so different now than it was in that moment where, I guess here's what I'm trying to say. It's been a long time, 25 years, I'd say, since it felt like the United States was so singularly unique and valued in the world that the entire world could rally around American need.
0: Yes. And I think, you know, you said early on that this anniversary is hitting you hard this year. And I think one of the reasons that feels so true to so many people is the extent to which we sort of look around at the state of America today, at our domestic politics, at our standing in the world, and feel that there was sort of a moment squandered as a country and a people, that, you know, in the wake of 9/11, we have this immense moment of unity and patriotism here at home. You know, George Bush, his approval ratings hit 90%. You know, you see flags everywhere. You see, you know, United We Stand posters in the window of, you know, seemingly every business in America. People in New York remember this sort of incredible moment of kindness that follows in the weeks after the attack, as sort of everyone is traumatized and feels raw and in need of comforting. And there was a degree to which that was true on the international stage as well. You know, in the wake of 9/11, NATO activates its Article 5 responsibility, the sort of so-called an attack on one is an attack on all.
1: For the first time.
0: For the first and only time in its history. And it is to come to the defense and aid of the United States. And you have countries like Canada, countries like Britain, countries like Denmark, then come and fight with us, alongside us, and die alongside Americans in Afghanistan, and to as part of this war on terror. And here we are, you know, 25 years later, and you know, we have seen the squandering of a lot of that goodwill on the international stage. You know, we are, you know, in very tense and fraught moments with Denmark over its territory of Greenland, in very tense moments with Canada. And here at home in the United States, if you go out to many communities and populations across the country, they will tell you today they are more afraid of the agencies created to stop the next 9/11 than they are the fear of foreign terrorists.
1: Garrett Graff is with us. He's also author of The Only Plane in the Sky, An Oral History of 9/11. We'll be back. This is On Point.

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4: You're back with On Point. I'm Meghna Chakrabarty. On this day, the 25th anniversary of the terrorist attacks of September 11th, 2001. And Garrett Graff is with us. He's author of The Only Plane in the Sky, an oral history of 9/11. It's been revised and expanded for this 25th anniversary. And Garrett, let's listen to another voice from that day. This is Michael Lomonaco. He was the executive chef at Windows on the World, which was a restaurant on the 106th and 107th floors of the North Tower of the World Trade Center. And Michael was actually on his way to work on the morning of 9/11 when all of a sudden he took an unexpected detour.
5: So when I showed up that morning around 8:10, I walked through the door into the concourse level, and I was about to go to the elevator when I thought, let me see if I can get my glasses fixed. It's 8 o'clock in the morning. Maybe they'll be able to help me. I thought they would do it right then and there, but they did take me into the shop and they said, sure, we can do that. They took my glasses. They examined my eyes. So really I was sitting there finishing up at around 8:40 when all of a sudden I felt the building shake. The lights flickered. They went out, they went back on, and within 90 seconds, they were evacuating the concourse level. And someone rushed into the examining room and said, we've got to get out of the building. And they're evacuating the building. Something's happened. They're evacuating the building.
4: 79 employees and 91 guests died in the North Tower restaurant on 9/11. You know, Garrett, another thing, thinking back to that 17-minute window in which I think you're very right to say there was an America before and an America after. The other thing I keep coming back to is not just on 9/11, but in fact for several days, it was the first time in my life that I felt like everyone in America was collectively experiencing the same emotion. Like we were collectively shocked, collectively confused. We were all then devastated and angry together. And it's the tragedy actually allowed us to empathize with one another more than I have ever felt since. I mean, do you think that the America that came after 9/11 would ever be capable again of that sort of collective emotional bond that was formed on that day?
6: I don't think so. And I'll come back and I'll say a little bit more about that. But let me back up and explain a little bit about, I think, why that happened. And it has to do with the specific time period that the attacks unfold during. Mm-hmm. You know, you mentioned hearing from a friend in London. Part of what makes those attacks so impactful is that 9 a.m., 10 a.m. window on the East Coast of the United States meant almost everyone across the world was awake to watch the attacks unfold. It was sort of middle of the workday in Europe, across much of Asia. It was evening, but not quite bedtime. And then, of course, on the West Coast, it was people waking up to some period of the attacks still unfolding. And what that meant was that everyone across these time zones had the same sort of visceral set of reactions of watching this tragedy unfold, trying to process it in real time, experiencing that same chaos and confusion, you know, that the TV anchors were in many cases. And to me, part of the challenge of how we will never have that moment again, you know, is just how poisoned and different our information environment now is. That if you think about how pervasive conspiracy theories around 9/11 have come to be in the months and years afterward, you know, those conspiracies, you know, would be unfolding on social media within minutes of a crisis or catastrophe in our modern moment. You know, trust in government is a lot lower. Mm-hmm. Trust in authority is a lot lower. Trust in institutions is a lot lower. And to me, you know, one of the things that I actually really worry about is how different those first couple of hours of our next collective catastrophe will feel as information consumers and news viewers.
4: Yeah, I mean, will we be able to come together? I mean, I think that's a really open question. And I want to remind, again, the 40% who grew up after 9/11, that it's not as if I'm looking back on America of the late 90s as this perfect place of unending national unity. I mean, there was quite a bit of political polarization. We had just come through the 2000 election, right? And the Bush v. Gore race, which culminated in what many people will still look at as the Supreme Court's, if not its, most consequential decisions, one of its most consequential decisions. I mean, that was a very, very hotly contested presidential race that I think showed that the divides in America were getting deeper. But even with that, when 9/11 comes just a little bit later, there is this moment where, again, in my very simple experience of it, the other thing I remember is leaving my apartment later that afternoon, and the streets of Boston are usually filled with drivers in a hurry to get somewhere, and people are yelling at each other and honking a lot. That's like a normal part, as you know, of the background noise of living in a big American city, particularly in Boston. I just remember there was a lot of quiet, even hours later that day. It's as if we all recognized that we all had experienced a little bit of trauma, or if a lot, and we were all willing to give each other grace. And that's what I fear will be much more difficult to attain.
6: Yeah, and you're right to emphasize that you know, America was in, you know, no great place politically at 8:45 on Tuesday, September the 11th. And I actually have a very specific story to illustrate that, which is on the drive that morning to Emma Booker Elementary School in Sarasota, Florida, where President Bush is speaking, the motorcade goes past a group of protesters in Florida who are still angry about Bush v. Gore, which of course took place in Florida. Mm-hmm. You know, it was a court dispute about the Florida electoral count, where the president is that day. And, you know, there was a very strong strain of, you know, certain corners of the Democratic Party and voters that morning who sort of still viewed George W. Bush as an illegitimate president. And he faced protesters, you know, even on the motorcade to Emma Booker Elementary School that morning. The silence, though, that you mention, that in many ways is one of the defining memories that people have all across the country. And it is in part because of the stories that we were talking about with Ben Sliney forcing down all 4,500 planes, that what people remember all across the country, and this is another part of why the 9/11 attacks felt like they impacted people all across the country in every corner of the country, is people could feel that silence, that the sort of backdrop in urban and even rural places of planes flying overhead was gone. Mm-hmm. And I have a quote in my book of a guy in North Dakota who, goes outside his house that afternoon and realizes just how silent it is, that there are no planes flying overhead. And again, if all you do is sort of you learn the textbook version of 9/11, you miss how a guy in North Dakota feels the silence and the emptiness of the afternoon of September 12th or September 11th.
4: Yeah. And that how everyone else in America was feeling like that same thing. It's just the collective shock was very, very powerful. I can't come up with a better way of putting it. But so you reminded us, and I thank you for this, that President George W. Bush was in Florida on September 11th visiting a school. And we have some tape from Andy Card, who was White House Chief of Staff at the time. And folks might remember there's very, very famous footage of Card going up to President George W. Bush, who was reading a book to young students and whispering into the president's ear about the attacks. Now, here is Card on the Today Show recounting exactly what he told the president in that moment.
0: When the president arrived at the school, we were told that it appears a small twin-engine prop plane crashed into one of the towers at the World Trade Center.
7: But the thinking was it was an accident.
0: Correct.
7: And then you got the word of the second one. And I want to use the words. You told the president, you whisper in his ear, a second plane has hit the second tower. America is under attack. Why those words?
0: I tried to be very efficient with my words. I wanted to convey exactly what had happened. And I used two facts and made one obvious editorial comment. But I didn't want to invite a question from the president. I wanted just to say those words and then back away from him so he couldn't ask me a question or start a dialogue in front of an audience of second graders or the press pool.
4: So that's former White House Chief of Staff Andy Card. Now, in the years since, many people have criticized President George W. Bush for not immediately standing up and walking away and attending to the needs of the nation. In fact, he continued reading to the children in that Florida classroom for 7 minutes. Now, here is President Bush responding to that criticism in an interview with NBC.
8: I made the decision not to jump up and create a chaotic scene. And then all of a sudden, the cell phones are ringing. Now, the noise was...
9: The press in the back of the room.
8: Right. But it clarified to me that people are going to be watching my reaction. The reaction of the leader is essential to in the first stage of any crisis.
4: Garrett, talk about this. What do you think?
6: Yeah, President Bush gets an enormous amount of criticism for his behavior in those first 8 hours or so of 9/11. Both that moment in that classroom and then he's evacuated into Air Force One. Air Force One spends the day hopscotching across the country to two different military bases in Louisiana and Nebraska before eventually returning to Washington that evening, where he gives an Oval Office address at around 8:30 that night. I think we get George W. Bush totally wrong that day. And what I mean by that is exactly as he says. If he understood he was on camera in a classroom and him sort of jumping up and fleeing the room and then that being broadcast to an already fearful and anxious country doesn't help anything. Mm-hmm. And I think actually would have made a lot of things worse in the national mood that day. And then all day long, news anchors are criticizing him for, where's the president? Where is the, why isn't he back in Washington? And the reality, the book that I ended up writing, The Only Plane in the Sky, grew out of a Politico article that I wrote about being aboard Air Force One with President Bush that was called We're the Only Plane in the Sky. That actually President Bush spends that whole day really fighting his staff and fighting the military to come back to Washington at the first possible moment. And the military, the Secret Service, Andy Card, his other advisors are all saying to him, you know, look, Mr. President, under U.S. continuity of government plans and operations, you know, your most important thing to do today is to stay alive. And we don't know about these other hijacked planes in the sky. We don't know what follow-on attacks might be headed towards Washington. And, you know, we need to keep you safe until we can assure that you're actually safe. And, yeah. And in fact, it's about 3 o'clock that afternoon that the last plane that people are concerned about is turned back. It was a U.S. Airways flight from Madrid. And then at that exact moment, basically, President Bush stands up from his desk at Offutt Air Force Base in Omaha, Nebraska, and hops back aboard Air Force One. And they are flying back to Washington that afternoon, the only plane in the sky.
4: Yeah. So, Garrett, we only have a couple of minutes left. And I keep coming back to this, the America before these 17 minutes and the America after these 17 minutes. And I love this country. I am at heart an American optimist. But I really struggle with, I don't know if I can say with total honesty that I think the America after is actually better than the America that came before, because you talked about lost opportunities. And I think that's exactly right. It's the America after that brought us into a phase of forever wars. You know, the war on terror, introducing a world of wars without clear goals and therefore no clear end. We're doing it again now. You know, this massive security state that you talked about, people being very fearful of DHS, which didn't exist before 9/11. Polarized politics, our concerns that we can't actually give each other grace anymore. I mean, but if we're frank, we only have a minute left, Garrett, I'm sorry. Was any other outcome even possible?
6: I think so. I think that there are other alternate histories that America could have written. You know, the war in Iraq, you know, I can understand how that grew out of the war on terror, but that was very much a war of choice that, you know, has a lot of negative downstream consequences for us in the region and Europe and the Middle East beyond. And I think, again, that's why this anniversary feels so heavy for so many people, is looking around and realizing the true cost of these last 25 years since 9/11.
4: Well, Garrett Graff's book is The Only Plane in the Sky, an oral history of 9/11. Garrett, thank you so much for joining us on this day in particular. I really appreciate it.
6: My pleasure. Thanks for having me.
4: I'm Meghna Chakrabarty. This is On Point.
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16: From WHYY in Philadelphia, this is Fresh Air. I'm David Bean Cooley. Today, stories of survival and loss on September 11th. We commemorate the 25th anniversary of the attacks on the World Trade Center, the Pentagon, and the crash of United Flight 93 into a field in Pennsylvania. We hear from a New York City Fire Department captain, John Jonas, who was in the North Tower of the World Trade Center when the South Tower collapsed. He and his crew were in the stairwell helping rescue a woman from the 20th floor.
17: Every fiber in my being was screaming at me to get out of this building. Every second that we waste was 1 second closer to us not getting out of the building. But that's not what firemen do. We were there to save people's lives.
16: We also hear from firefighter Ken Haskell, who lost two firefighter brothers in the towers. And some reflections on 9/11 from poets Sekou Sundiata and Robert Pinsky. First, the news.
18: Live from NPR News, I'm Dale Willman. The CDC says the record cyclosporiasis outbreak is over. The parasite that causes it is seasonal. This year's largest ever outbreak began in May, and it was mostly linked to iceberg lettuce grown in Mexico. NPR's Rachel Carlson has more.
19: Nearly 20,000 people in the U.S. were hit by the diarrhea-causing illness this summer. The agency still has a backlog of thousands of possible cases to confirm. Two people in Michigan died after becoming sick with the disease. Over half of all confirmed cases were linked to lettuce from Taylor Farms, sold at Taco Bell's and in some grocery stores. But the CDC said Friday that all affected lettuce from this source, which was recalled in July, has been taken off shelves and removed from restaurants. So you can feel a little safer eating the salads you've been avoiding. The Food and Drug Administration is still investigating the outbreak, which was concentrated in Michigan, Ohio, and Illinois. Rachel Carlson, NPR News.
18: A federal judge has temporarily paused the federal government's use of a question on civil service job applications. NPR's Andrea Hsu has more on that story.
20: The question asked applicants to identify one or two of President Trump's executive orders or policy initiatives that are significant to them and explain how they'd help implement them if hired. According to the lawsuit, it showed up in some 70,000 postings, including for nonpartisan roles like wildland firefighters, air traffic controllers, and accountants. Several unions sued to block the government from asking the question, calling it an unlawful loyalty test. U.S. District Judge George O'Toole issued a stay, temporarily halting the government's use of the question, but he stopped short of ordering that agencies not use the answers they've already collected in making hiring decisions. Andrea Hsu, NPR News.
18: America commemorated the 9/11 attack today with solemn events across the country. Five people charged in those attacks that took place 25 years ago remained in a prison camp in the U.S. Naval Base on Guantanamo. But so far, they've not gone to trial. NPR's Sasha Pfeiffer explains one reason for the delay.
21: The military court was basically invented from scratch after the 9/11 attacks. This case could have been tried in U.S. federal court, and many people think if it had, it would be long over by now. Our federal courts have successfully prosecuted countless terrorism suspects who are now in U.S. prisons, but our government put the military court in Cuba because they said they wanted it to be beyond the reach of U.S. law.
18: The prosecution of those defendants has been taking so long, numerous judges have come and gone over the years. On Wall Street, stocks rebounded today after a drop in oil prices. The S&P 500 snapped a four-day losing streak, climbing 0.9%. The Dow finished the day up 1%, or 509 points, and the Nasdaq also rose 1%. Brent crude fell 2.8%. You're listening to NPR News. North Korea launched several missiles toward the sea on Saturday local time. The test launches of short-range ballistic missiles came one day after the U.S., Japan, and South Korea ended joint military drills. North Korea views the drills as a provocation. South Korea's military says the launches came from the northeastern coast. The U.S. Pacific Command says the launches do not pose an immediate threat to the U.S. People across the country are commemorating the 25th anniversary of the 9/11 attacks. In a small Colorado city, firefighters, police officers, and their families took part in a memorial stair climb. Colorado Public Radio's Stina Seek has our reports.
1: More than 100 people marched up and down the bleachers at the local football stadium, each stair step representing a life lost. Grand Junction Fire Chief Peter Scaris says it's important to remember how the attacks brought the country together and that there are so many ways people try to make the world better.
3: We try to make it better by going and helping those in need, and it's just that American spirit of helping humanity that I think people need to remember more.
1: Scaris is a former New York City policeman who had friends who died on 9/11. For NPR News, I'm Stina Sieg in Grand Junction, Colorado.
18: The state-controlled Metropolitan Nashville Airport Authority voted unanimously today to begin the process to rename that city's airport to honor singer and actor Dolly Parton. Parton died 2 weeks ago at the age of 80. Nashville officials say the city authority is also in favor of the name change. The process could take a year or more to complete. I'm Dale Willman, NPR News.
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0: This is Fresh Air. I'm David Bean Cooley. Today, we commemorate the 25th anniversary of the September 11th attacks. Attacks that took place on the World Trade Center in New York City, the Pentagon in Washington, D.C., and on United Airlines Flight 93, which was heroically diverted by passengers and crashed into a field in Pennsylvania. For anyone who is old enough to remember the events of that day, they also remember what they were doing when they heard about it or saw the coverage live on TV. Today's show will focus on what happened at the World Trade Center and the interviews we recorded in the aftermath. First, we hear from former Deputy Chief Jay Jonas of the New York City Fire Department. He was a captain on 9/11 and led his men up the stairs of the North Tower. After the South Tower collapsed, they headed back down the stairs, presuming the North Tower could fall as well. On the way down, they found Josephine Harris, who could barely walk.
1: Chief, you knew you were risking your men's lives and your own life to rescue Josephine Harris, and that the odds were you wouldn't save her either because she was so slow and the building was on the verge of collapse, and you were, what, on the 27th floor?
2: We were on the 27th floor when the South Tower collapsed. That was our big indicator for us to make our escape.
1: So how did you decide to stop for her, knowing it meant you would all be leaving very slowly, probably too slow to get out?
2: Well, it was a lot easier decision for the firefighters under my command, because they didn't really know that the South Tower had collapsed. And there was another captain on the 27th floor, Billy Burke, the captain of Engine 21. And I told Billy, you go check the south windows, I'll check the north windows, and we'll come back here. And I kind of felt that a piece of our building had just collapsed. That's why our building moved so violently. And he just looked at me and he said, the South Tower collapsed. And I didn't realize it, but my firefighters under my command didn't hear the conversation with Captain Burke and myself. And I just looked at them and said, okay, if that one can go, this one can go. It's time for us to get out of here. And they looked at me a little quizzically because they had just climbed 27 floors with 100 pounds of gear on their backs. And once we made it to the 20th floor, we saw Josephine Harris standing in the doorway, and she was crying. And my guy stopped, and one of my firefighters, Tommy Falco, turned around to me and said, hey, Cap, what do you want to do with her? And it was, how can I put this? Every fiber in my being was screaming at me to get out of this building. Every second that we waste was 1 second closer to us not getting out of the building. But that's not what firemen do. We were there to save people's lives. And that culture, that firefighter culture, overtook whatever personal need I felt to get out of the building. And I said, okay, let's stop and we'll save this woman. And it was the right thing to do. There was a lot of other firemen who were in that building who were doing similar things to what we were doing. It wasn't until we got to the fourth floor was when she couldn't even support her own weight anymore. She fell to the floor and she started yelling at us to leave her. That's when I decided to break into the fourth floor to look for a sturdy chair that we could have put her on, and we can pick her up with her in the chair and we could run with her. And the fourth floor was not an office floor, so it didn't have any chairs. So I was way on the other side of the building when I just thought to myself, well, we're just going to have to drag her down the stairs. And I started running back to the stairway.
1: At what point did the building start collapsing?
2: Just before I made it back to the stairway on the fourth floor, that's when the collapse of the North Tower started.
1: Can you explain how in the world you managed to survive when the North Tower collapsed on top of you? You were on the fourth floor.
2: The only thing that I can offer as an explanation is that the two buildings collapsed in two different ways. The South Tower collapsed differently than the North Tower. The South Tower collapsed, it kind of leaned over first, and then it collapsed because the way the plane hit it. The North Tower collapsed the way it was designed to. You know, people think that they could fall over like a tree. Well, that's not true. They're not designed to be loaded like that. It actually collapsed in what's called a pancake fashion. And the building actually just kind of peels away, this similar to the way you would peel a banana. And we were the banana. We were in the geographic center of that building. And everything just kind of fell outward and down. If you were a little higher than I was, the stairway was intact up to the fifth floor. So you would survive if you were up on the fifth floor. But if you were on the ground floor, you wouldn't survive because the weight of everything coming down would have crushed you. So you kind of had to be where we were, you know, somewhere between the first floor and the fifth floor.
1: Could you just describe what you experienced as the tower collapsed on top of you?
2: Well, it started out, the floor started to move. And since the collapse started about 1,300 feet away, the sound was off in the distance, and it got louder as it got closer. And you could hear the floors hitting the other floors, and every time that happened, it created tremendous vibration in the stairway. And you could also hear the sound of twisting steel all around you. And it got louder as the collapse got closer, and the vibration got more violent as it got closer as well.
1: Were you shocked that you were alive after the collapse was over?
2: Yeah, my first thought initially was that I didn't get my men out. That was my first thought, that I had failed them. And I just covered up as best I could and hoped for the best. And then the collapse stopped. And we were coughing and gagging, trying to get pieces of debris out of our mouths, our noses, our eyes. And my first thought was, all right, I wonder who else is still alive. And I gave out a roll call, and all my people were accounted for. And we had I didn't know Josephine's name at the time. I said, what about the woman? I said, yeah, the woman's still here. She's alive. So our initial thought was, okay, we're alive. Let's dust ourselves off and continue down the stairway. And word came quickly from down below that we couldn't get out from down below. So that's when we started our survival mode, I guess.
1: How did you get out?
2: Eventually, like about 4 hours later, the smoke and dust cleared enough outside where all of a sudden some sunshine started to hit the stairway where we were. And all of a sudden I could see a pencil width beam of sunlight hit the stairway. And I looked up and I see a little sliver of blue sky. And we were in the dark most of the time. So all of a sudden I realized that there used to be 106 floors over our heads and now I see blue sky. I said, well, we're on top of the World Trade Center.
1: Oh, wow. You mean you're saying that, but at this point the fourth floor was like the top floor because everything had collapsed beneath you?
2: Yeah. And it was at that point that we were able to, with the additional light, that we were able to figure out that we could breach a hole in the rubble and work our way out.
1: So you climbed out through what had become the top of the World Trade Center?
2: Yeah, the fourth floor at this point. Because the rubble pile at that point was about four stories tall, about 40 feet high.
1: So when you escaped the collapsed Tower of the World Trade Center, did you allow yourself to experience the elation of surviving? Or was your heart too heavy knowing about how many people had not gotten out of those towers?
2: Well, my first thought once I exited the rubble and I actually saw what it looked like outside, we really didn't know what it looked like outside. You know, just we're trying to get a visual from talking to different people over the radio. But once I saw the complete devastation, my first thought was, oh, my God, I can't believe that I survived this. And you want to be happy, but you know you can't. You know, later in the day when I was being treated at an ambulance, one of my guys was talking to me, Tommy Falco was talking to me. He says, "Hey, Cap, how many guys do you think we lost here today?" And I stopped and I thought about it and I looked around. I says, "Oh, Tommy, I don't know. Maybe a couple hundred." And then I caught myself when I said that. I said, "What the heck did I just say?" I said, prior to that day, our biggest life loss was in 1966. We lost 12 firemen in the 23rd Street collapse. And I said, and I just said the words "a couple hundred." It turns out I was off by almost double, you know. It was hard to feel any sense of joy or accomplishments or anything like that. That looking out and knowing how much pain and grief that's going to be going on out there. Soon after I spoke to Tommy Falco, one of the there was a guy who was one of my contemporaries, Jimmy Ritchies, came up to me, and he said, "Jay, I heard your radio transmissions. Congratulations." He says, "That was unbelievable. That was one of the most dramatic things I've ever heard." I said, "Oh, thanks. It's good to be out." And then he said, "By the way, did you see Engine 4 today?" And I thought to myself, "Jeez, what an odd question." And I thought about it, and I said, no, I can honestly say I didn't see Engine 4 today. And he said, "Oh." He said, "My son was working in Engine 4 today." And that hit me like a ton of bricks, that this is going to be monumental, the amount of grief and suffering. You know, you had so many father and son and brothers within the fire department, that this is going to be monumental in scope as far as grief and bereavement.
1: You say in the book that you don't like it when people say to you, "You survived because God was with you." Why don't you like it when people say that?
2: Well, first of all, it's a little pompous to say that you were a miracle, you know. But second of all, by them saying that God was with me that day, you're also kind of saying that God was not with them that day. And that's certainly not the case. You know, I think of the one radio transmission between Chief Pete Hayden and Captain Patty Brown. Chief Hayden's talking to him as we're coming down the stairs, and I'm hearing this over the radio. Pete Hayden is calling Captain Patty Brown on the radio. He says, "Command post to Ladder 3. Get out of the building. Get out of the building." And Patty Brown gets on the radio and he says, "I refuse the order," which is unbelievable, you know, that somebody would say that. He says, "I refuse the order. I'm up here on the 44th floor and I got too many burnt people with me. I'm not leaving them." You know, it still sends shivers up my spine hearing that. And
1: I take it he did not survive.
2: No, Patty Brown, all the men from Ladder 3 and all the people that they were treating all died in the collapse.
0: Former Deputy Chief Jay Jonas of the NYFD recorded in 2011. He retired in 2022 after nearly 43 years of service. Josephine Harris died in 2011. We continue this commemoration after a break. This is Fresh Air.

0: This is Fresh Air. Ken Haskell is a retired New York City firefighter. His father was a firefighter, and so were his two brothers, Tommy and Timmy. His brothers died in the towers on September 11th. That morning, Haskell was off duty, but when he heard the news of the attacks, he headed to Ground Zero.
1: When you got to Ground Zero, right after the towers collapsed, you first started trying to put out the fire in Building 7, and then you had an instinct that it was going to fall, so you walked away, and it did. It did fall. And then eventually what you took on as your work was looking for the remains of people who had been trapped in the towers. When you started doing that job, did you think that your brothers might be in those remains?
2: Well, obviously anybody who was there on the scene, you know, had the realization that there was going to be tremendous amount of casualties. One thing that was striking for me, I'm sure a lot of everybody else felt the same thing, that there really wasn't many remains left around the site. You know, the whole site had been reduced to basically anything that wasn't metal was reduced to ash, you know, or completely pulverized, you know, which was really a true testament to the energy that was created when those buildings fell, you know, so the likelihood of anybody surviving was minimal. And that was a realization that set in very quickly for me. And you're always an optimist when you're working in situations like that. You're always hopeful that you're going to be able to help somebody, you know, perhaps save a life. So you're going to continue to work regardless of the circumstances that are in front of you. And unfortunately, on September 11th, there just wasn't too many survivors, and that was very apparent almost immediately for anybody that was working the site.
1: Well, one of your brothers, Tommy, was never found, but the other, Timmy, his body was found pretty intact.
2: Right.
1: How do you think his body managed to remain intact? What kind of scenario did you create in your mind to explain that?
2: Well, you know, when Timmy was found, I was actually underneath the South Tower because I would actually alternate my time parts of the day, once between the North Tower, once between the South Tower, because I knew one of my brothers were in each. Now, the fact that we were able to recover him was because Timmy had gotten so high in the North Tower, from my understanding, was in the upper 30s, close to the 40th floor. My brother Tommy, having put the pieces of the puzzle together by asking questions about guys who were in the vicinity of him and his company, I was able to find out that they were located near the lobby area of the South Tower at the time when it collapsed. So really there was no expectation of any kind of recovery for him or anybody else that was in that portion of the building, because just the radiant heat from all the fires and the compression and, you know, the energy that was created when the buildings collapsed just pulverized everything at that point.
1: Did it make a difference in how you and your brother's families and your mother grieved for them, the difference between having an intact body and having no remains at all?
2: Well, you know, even throughout Timmy's wake and his funeral, you know, the conversation.
1: Timmy's the brother whose body was
2: my
1: intact.
2: Brother Timmy, yeah. You know, was found in the North Tower. We recovered him and we were able to have a funeral. But all throughout his wake and the funeral itself, there was hopeful talk amongst the families. You know, whether we were going to recover Tommy or not, we still held on to that possibility that perhaps we someday would. As the weeks and months went by, it became obvious that wasn't going to happen. So in November of 2001, we decided to go ahead and have a memorial because we just felt that it was an appropriate thing to do. And rather than have a funeral, we had a memorial where a casket was actually there and everybody was asked to bring something in relation to Tommy, or write a note, or put a picture in, or something that was meaningful to them, and which also meant something to my brother. And subsequently, we buried that casket next to Timmy.
1: Oh. Was there ever a part of you that thought you can't still be a firefighter, because two of your brothers had died at the World Trade Center on 9/11? You were the only remaining son your mother had. You'd seen one of your brother's wives become a widow. Did you ever think, like, I really can't go back and do that because I have to make sure I don't die in the fire for the sake of my family?
2: You know, I had thought about that. I'm not so much concerned for myself, but for my wife and for my mother, obviously. But it was quite the opposite for me. I felt more of a responsibility to give to the department after my brothers were killed. I mean, and I felt the responsibility to stay on because we had lost so many guys, and I knew we'd be hiring a lot of young guys, and there would be, you know, a need for senior guys to help these guys, to show them the way. You know, I actually, after my brothers were killed, I actually transferred to a busier firehouse than the one I'd been working at the time. So not to say that, you know, I enjoy taking chances or I'm hooked on the danger. I mean, I do love the job still. I'm most happy when we're busy and when we're doing things. But it really came from a sense of respect for the job and almost a sense of obligation that I felt personally to give back in the spirit, the way, you know, in the way that Tommy and Timmy served and the other 341 firefighters that we lost within the FDNY. I mean, those guys are the true symbolism of heroism and commitment, and I have a tremendous amount of respect, you know, for the legacy that they left.
1: Well, Ken Haskell, I want to thank you for the work that you do.
2: Thank you. Nice talking to you, Terry, and take care.
0: Firefighter Ken Haskell recorded in 2011. He is now retired. He is president of the Seaford High School 9/11 Memorial Committee. The high school lost 5 alumni on September 11th, including Haskell's brothers, firefighters Tommy and Timmy. They are holding a memorial service today. After a break, we continue our September 11th commemoration. I'm David Bianculli, and this is Fresh Air.

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3: This is Fresh Air. I'm TV critic David Biancooley. Today, we are commemorating the 25th anniversary of the September 11th attacks in New York City, Washington, D.C., and a field in Pennsylvania. Dennis Smith was a writer and retired New York City firefighter who, on September 11th, walked to his neighborhood firehouse in Manhattan and went with the firefighters to Ground Zero. He arrived just after the second tower collapsed and helped with search and rescue efforts. He wrote the book, Report from Ground Zero.
4: Let me ask you a kind of general question about skyscrapers. And granted, there's never been a catastrophe in a skyscraper like there was on September 11th. But when firemen get to a skyscraper fire, what are some of the things they have to keep in mind that make skyscraper fires different than any other kind of fire?
5: Well, the most fundamental consideration is how many floors of stairs do you have to walk up, because you're carrying equipment, and that always is a challenge, just walking up the stairs. So that's the first consideration. The other is the water supply, and you have a standpipe system at the bottom of the building, which you feed into, and you put the water in the standpipe system. And your fundamental consideration at any fire, whether it's in high rise or not, is the life issue, life safety. Who is trapped? Who is above the fire? How do you get them out? Have they been trained? Have they had fire drills? These are all the kinds of considerations that are made. I guess, Terry, it'd be intelligent to explain to you the architecture of the building to help you understand that this building was built, if you think of a straw, and then square the straw some way, and then that each floor was attached to the sides of the inside of this straw. And through the middle of the building itself was a shaft, and in this shaft were the elevators and the stairwells, the three emergency stairwells. And that gave the architect a huge amount of space to use, you know, usable or rentable or sellable space. And that is, of course, the mission of an architect is to try to build a building with as much, you know, economic, usable space as possible. And in a building this size, normally you would get 50% of the floor space usable. And here, with the design that Yamasaki made when he designed this building, he got 75% usable space. And the 25% was used in the middle of the building with the elevators and the stairwells.
4: How did that affect how the fire spread?
5: It affected it greatly, because when the plane came in, it went through this middle column of the elevators and stairwells. And so that immediately cut off the stairwells for any kind of escape, either down or up. I mean, these people couldn't get to the roof either, because the fire was coming right up the stairway shafts now. And so that was a flaw in the design that they didn't recognize was flawed when they originally designed it, in my opinion. And it also enabled, because there was no structural steel supporting this anywhere except for around this middle column, it allowed those floors to pancake, so that when the first floor fell to the floor beneath it, the floor beneath it could not sustain the weight of one falling floor with the dynamic and, you know, weight of the fall. And then that, of course, led to a pyramid collapse, one after another after another.
4: What are you taught about when you're training to be a fireman, about when you go into a burning building and risk your life, and when it's just too risky and you don't, you know, you just don't go in knowing that you're going to be killed?
5: Well, I think that what you're taught initially is that you have to trust the experience of the person.

0: they don't serve you so well. For instance, the fact that steel stretches at 1,200 degrees inherent temperature is an academic understanding of the physics of fire, but it didn't help anybody knowing that in the World Trade Center because of the way this plane came in, a plane that normally travels at 350 miles to 400 miles an hour comes in at 550 miles an hour. It is loaded with fuel. It has 24,000 gallons of fuel. It creates a comprehensive fire load on the floor. It heats the steel up comprehensively at every edge of the building, and when the steel buckles, the steel all stretches sort of simultaneously, and it creates this pancake effect when it finally collapses. No one ever thought that. There is no precedent for it, and now we know. We didn't know that before.
1: Writer and former New York City firefighter Dennis Smith recorded in 2002. He died in January at the age of 81. He wrote the book Report from Ground Zero. He made his writing debut in 1972 with the book Report from Engine Company 82, which became a bestseller. Our commemoration of September 11th continues after a break. Coming up, poet Sekou Sundiata. This is Fresh Air.

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1: This is Fresh Air. A year after the September 11th attacks, we invited New York poet Sekou Sundiata to talk about life in the aftermath and to share one of his poems. He read an excerpt of a poem, not yet titled, about September 11th. He began with his description of Ground Zero.
2: The crater recalled a lonely planet, a pockmarked moon of ridges and man-sized valleys, earth movers, dump trucks, and cranes. A priest kneels in the powdered ash. The rescue stops for the Holy Ghost and the angel of death to cross paths. Someone calls for the jaws of life, earth, water, fire, air. The sky, Ellington blue, pours over the harbor, black smoke curling into its soft watercolors, mixing those burning isms into a mute and inscrutable beauty. I stood citizen to citizen three rows deep. A man flipped through the daily news, matching pictures to the scene. A couple in a doorway argued hip-hop versus R&B in times like these. They look up from their ideologies to agree Mercury must be retrograde. A woman to my right worried a flag the size of a handkerchief, the kind you get at the fairgrounds. And yes, little Emmett Till came to me, a face that long ago cured my faith in that schoolboy lyric, so that I could no longer sing with the voice of praise as if it was my own, oh, beautiful, four spacious skies. I walked the Avenue of the Americas, past the photocopy gallery of the missing and the dead, mounted on buildings and store windows and lobbies, posted on police barricades along the streets. I searched for familiar faces and found a few, but the names were wrong, yet I knew them all by their fiction. The light-hearted Capricorn from Seven Hills, playing with her cat on a crate and barrel sofa. The Hindu newlywed who immigrated from India to the Golden City. Nestor, the brother of Milagros, menacing the lens ringside at the gym. A Miss Trinidad look-alike caught in a calypso on Eastern Parkway. And a pensive man in one of his moods, red, black, and blue at the root. I could see my own anonymous face in that show, cut and pasted above a word or two about my love of swimming in the ocean.

0: emotion and my taste for sentimental ballads, where what's missing and gone is half the song. I drowned in a flood of burning jet fuel. Down was looking like up when I jumped with my brains on fire. I ran from the falling tower and wandered for days. I heard a montuno, a wawanko, calling from miles away. I followed horse trails through secret pathways. E pluribus unum, I went home and wrote history to the bone. I have been written.
1: Sekou Sundiata, recorded in 2002. His poem was published in the journal Heart, Human Equity Through Art. He died in 2007. In September of 2001, shortly after the September 11th attacks, we asked former U.S. Poet Laureate Robert Pinsky to read a couple poems he turned to for comfort.
2: Robert, would you read another poem for us?
3: This is a very dark poem, and it's one of the mysteries of poetry, I guess, maybe of art, that there's a kind of comfort in having absolute loss and things that are completely dire articulated. This is Edwin Arlington Robinson's poem, The House on the Hill. The house on the hill. They are all gone away. The house is shut and still. There is nothing more to say. Through broken walls and gray, the winds blow bleak and shrill. They are all gone away. Nor is there one today to speak them good or ill. There is nothing more to say. Why is it then we stray around that shrunken sill? They are all gone away. And our poor fancy play for them is wasted skill. There is nothing more to say. There is ruin and decay in the house on the hill. They are all gone away. There is nothing more to say.
2: How did you first find that poem?
3: It's a poem I've known for many years. I remember my wife once wrote a paper about it when she was in college. And my friend, the fiction writer, Leslie Epstein, sent me and some other friends a group of things he had read that seemed relevant to him, and that reminded me of this Robinson poem, which is a very beautiful, though very bleak poem.
2: Have you been feeling more like writing poetry or just reading it?
3: I have not felt like writing. I have written prose sort of to myself. Like many of us, I was reassured by work. I wrote a book review while I was stranded in my hotel in Los Angeles. I wrote a review of Alan Dugan's wonderful new book of new and complete poems. I would love to be the kind of person who responds immediately with eloquence or penetration. I'm not. I tend to write about things after they've happened by quite a long time. And I tend to sneak up on things rather than approach them directly. So it would be deeply uncharacteristic for me to take the emotions I'm feeling and articulate them. In some ways, I suppose I'm an easy talker and glib. In other ways, I'm not comfortable with the first or second or third thought about a thing. I'm not comfortable with the idea that poetry is therapeutic. I think it's something. Its comforts are more oblique and complicated like that. You know, poetry is often a lot more like the moon than like the sun. You know, it's kind of reflective and partial and deeply idiosyncratic. You know, each person is different, and I think poetry being a vocal art in each person's voice emphasizes that. It's not like a brass band. Nothing against brass bands. I thought when the brass band at Buckingham Palace, the Coldstream Guards, when they play the Star Spangled Banner, I was quite moved by it. But that and the immediacy of television are different and have a different role than the role of poetry.
1: Former U.S. Poet Laureate Robert Pinsky, recorded in 2001, shortly after the 9/11 attacks. The poem he read was The House on the Hill by Edwin Arlington Robinson. Pinsky has a new book which combines his first two poetry collections. Coming up, saxophonist Sonny Rollins recalls leaving his apartment in Lower Manhattan after the attacks. This is Fresh Air.
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1: This is Fresh Air. The great tenor saxophonist Sonny Rollins lived 6 blocks away from the World Trade Center in Lower Manhattan and saw the second tower fall. 4 days later, he was scheduled to perform at a concert in Boston, a commitment he honored and recorded. The subsequent live album became known as the 9/11 concert. Sonny Rollins died in May at the age of 95. He spoke with Terry in 2005.
6: We couldn't leave the area. No one could really leave the area. And there were a lot of emergency vehicles, of course, there. So I went back up to my apartment and called up my wife. And at that point, the phones were still working. Lights were still on and everything. And I was even stupid enough to take out my horn and start playing, you know, practicing sort of, you know.
2: What was stupid about that?
6: Well, it was stupid because there was so much toxic fumes and everything. And I did feel a certain stomach ache. So, and that actually was why I stopped, but I still hadn't brought the two things together, you know.
2: Mm-hmm. And I imagine when you're playing, you take really big breaths.
6: Sure, sure.
2: Now, I know your building was evacuated by the National Guard. At what point did the National Guard come by and tell you you had to get out?
6: Well, the next day. Now, that later that day, the lights went, the phone went, all of the things like that went, and so the National Guard at that time came by to the people that were still left in my building and came by to our apartments and said, okay, everybody's got to go. So I picked up my horn and I got my briefcase and we made our way down the stairwell in the dark to the street, you know.
2: So you're on the 39th floor.
6: Right. And so that was sort of rough. And I think there was three other people. It was another kid who was the son of a woman on the floor and another woman. So we were the only people, I think, left in the building.
2: Did you ever return to your apartment?
6: I did return to my apartment on a regular basis, but I never slept in my apartment again.
2: Why not?
6: But I would go down there to get things out, you know, and I had certain things there that I felt I would like to try to salvage. But most of the things in there I had to eventually throw away, get taken away. You know, I had left my piano there, which was very sentimental to me. A lot of the guys played on that. Monk used to play on it. All people who came by to my house. I lost a lot of clothes that I had there. I lost a lot of books.
2: Why did you leave your piano behind?
6: Well, because I was so afraid of the fact that toxic material might have might have gotten into the mechanism of the piano. And I know that some people in that Tribeca area had found these problems when they examined the air ducts and everything in their buildings. So I was afraid that I would be handling something of that sort.
2: Mm-hmm. Do you know what happened to your piano?
6: No, I don't.
2: Well, after you were evacuated from your building on September 12th, you drove to Boston, where you were scheduled to play on September 15th. So many events were canceled in the days after September 11th. Did you speak to the producers at that event and have a long talk about whether you should go on with the show or not?
6: Well, I spoke to my wife, Lucille, and I was all for not doing the show because I was really very unsteady on my feet. And
2: did that have to do in part with having walked down 39 flights of stairs?
6: Right, right. It did. And also, you know, I was just really shook up. So I wanted to cancel it. But you know my wife, Lucille, and Lucille was a person that never wanted to violate a contract in any way. And she also may have had a feeling that it would be important to do a concert at that particular time. You know, so anyway, she convinced me to play the concert.
2: I thought I'd play another track from your new CD, Without a Song, the 9/11 concert. And this is a Nightingale sang in Berkeley Square. It's a beautiful version of it. And how did you first hear this song?
6: Well, you know, a Nightingale sang in Berkeley Square. I guess I heard it during the 40s when I used to see all the movies that came in town every week. And it's funny that Nightingale sang in Berkeley Square may have had some connection to World War II. And the scene when I was evacuated and I walked down those steps that day, when I came downstairs, it was very reminiscent of those World War II pictures when there was the Blitz of London with all of the emergency vehicles.
2: Mm-hmm.
6: And, you know, it was a fan, and the smoke and the fumes. I mean, it was really a, it was really something that, of course, I don't want to go through it again, but it was something that I guess I'm fortunate that I got out. And but I guess it's something I'm trying to say, that it's stored someplace in my mind. So I guess since I'm still alive, I might have a way to turn it into some kind of a positive experience.
2: Well, here's Sonny Rollins from his new CD, Without a Song, the 9/11 concert.

0: That's tenor saxophonist Sonny Rollins. The legendary tenor saxophonist died in May at age 95. His live album, commemorating the tragic event that occurred 25 years ago today, is titled Without a Song, the 9/11 Concert. And that concludes our own commemoration on Fresh Air. On Monday's show, former NFL quarterback Colin Kaepernick. He grew up the only black kid in a white family in a town that was almost entirely white and learned early to keep the racism he endured to himself. Then, in 2016, he took a knee during the national anthem and started a movement. His new memoir is The Perilous Fight. I hope you can join us. 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Fresh Air's executive producer is Sam Brigger. Roberta Shurrock and Danny Miller produced today's show. Our technical director and engineer is Audrey Bentham, with additional engineering support from Julian Hertzfeld and Adam Staniszewski. Our interviews and reviews are produced and edited by Phyllis Myers, Anne-Marie Baldonado, Lauren Krenzel, Teresa Madden, Monique Nazareth, Thea Challoner, Susan Yakundi, Anna Bauman, and Nico Gonzalez-Whistler. 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Nesper. Our social media video producer is Hillary Kissinger. For Terry Gross and Tanya Mosley, I'm David Bianculli.
1: 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And from Americans United for Separation of Church and State. Since 1946, AU has supported the First Amendment right of freedom of religion. More at AU.org.

0: There, we saw some women in other ministries, but not in presidential palace.
1: Said you were the first journalist allowed inside this palace with a camera since the Taliban came to power, right? How long did you negotiate? Not just about prime minister, but seeing taking the camera in.
0: Rina, in the 5 years of Taliban government, it was a truly rare access. We worked hard for weeks in order to convince them. They finally agreed, but with some condition attached. They told me I can only speak to Taliban's prime minister, the man who has not spoken to any other media outlet. Most of their leaders not allow cameras to speak, especially the prime minister and their supreme leader, but they allow me to go in.
1: Did you tell them that it's for their benefit, this to open up a little bit? Yes.
0: Mostly, my argument was like, I want to keep this history for the next generation, and this is my responsibility as an Afghan journalist, because 50 years in the future, people will think about this Taliban government, and they allowed me for that, and they said, okay.
1: Said, you interviewed the current Prime Minister of Afghanistan, Mohammad Hassan Akhundzadeh, in his first ever interview to the media. First of all, what did he make of you, Said?
0: In fact, he asked me more questions than I asked him.
1: So, who was interviewing whom, right?
0: First, he interviewed me. He wanted to know why we mention girls' education almost in every report.
1: And what did you say?
0: I said this is important for our audience and for this country. This is an important topic that we could mention that. And we talked a lot before the interview. It was very polite and listened to me. He said to me, he asked me if you have been to or seen any other prime minister's office. I told him I passed by number 10 almost daily. And he was laughing.
1: And what did you make of the Prime Minister, Mr. Akhundzadeh?
0: To me, he appeared to be ruling the country in a deeply traditional manner. He was friendly and polite and told me he doesn't use the smartphone a lot and works till 11 in the evening. He keeps his phone next to him while asleep in case there is any emergency.
1: Because it's such a rare interview, and well, very few journalists have been to the palace and have spoken to this man. What was the interest to your article? How widely was it read and how well was it received?
0: The audience respond and the people respond was mixed. Some were surprised that how the prime minister was convinced to speak to the BBC. Millions of people watched that. Thousand people comment on social media and the Afghan media comment on the interview. Some of them criticized me why he did not ask him about the human rights and things. But some of them were surprised and they were, oh, see how the prime minister sat in the tiny room and there is no chair in the room. There is no desk and no sofa. He was sitting in the mattress. And that was a surprise for the people because people heard about the Taliban leaders, but the first time they watched their leader in television.
1: Thank you, Said Abdullah Nizami from BBC Afghani. This is The Fifth Floor, and I'm Irena Taranyuk. This week, thousands of Serbs stand out to pay their respects to General Ratko Mladic, widely known as the Butcher of Sarajevo, who at the time of his death was serving a life sentence at a UN prison in The Hague. He was convicted for the crimes of genocide, war crimes and crimes against humanity following his role in the Bosnian War, including the 1995 Srebrenica massacre, in which 8,000 Bosnian Muslim men and boys were killed by Serbian forces. BBC Serbian's Slobodan Maricic is with me from Belgrade. Could you describe the atmosphere in Serbia's capital this week?
2: Well, We've seen a lot of tensions in Serbia this week, and not just in Serbia, but in the whole region, all over the countries of former Yugoslavia. The days were really emotionally charged, since there are different views on Mladic in Serbia and the part of Bosnia and Herzegovina with the Serbian majority and the other parts of the former Yugoslavia. A large part of Serbians still considers him a hero, and they mourn him for days. His face is all over the Serbian media and the Serbian television stations, which are predominantly pro-government, while in Bosnia and in Croatia, they call him a butcher of Bosnia. So yeah, it's been really tense couple of days here in our region.
1: Is it still tense, Slobodan?
2: It is, I mean, he's been buried, so everything sort of cooled down a bit, but we are still seeing the consequences of that. There's been problems in diplomatic relations. They've expelled two Serbian diplomats from Bosnia, so there are still some debates of what could be the political consequences for Serbia because of everything that happened during and before the mother's funeral.
1: Slobodan, could you describe what was going on emotionally and politically for those Serbians who have turned out en masse to pay their respects to this man?
2: Yeah, well, I mean, I've been to the funeral and I've seen thousands of men and women, both young and old, mourning for Mladic. I've seen a lot of people that cried for him. I've seen a lot of people carrying t-shirts with his face and his name on their t-shirts. They were carrying his flags. And whoever we talked to on that funeral, they basically repeated the same thing that they've only mentioned that he, as they said, defended the Serbians during the war in Yugoslavia. And they said that where his army was, the Serbians remained there. They didn't have to move because the Bosnian Serb army was defending them. And no one mentions the war crimes. No one mentions Srebrenica. No one mentions anything that he was sentenced for. Or when they do that, they usually say that the International Crime Tribunal for former Yugoslavia is having an agenda against the Serbs, as they say. So yeah, it was very emotionally charged for them. And there's been debates about the numbers that came to the funeral. The pro-government media have said more than 100,000. However, there's been an NGO in Serbia that for years has been professionally counting people that are turning up at the protests and events all around the country. And they said around 16,000 people has been to the funeral. And I've seen some comments, 16,000 people in the city of 2 million. And we should also have in mind that half of them came from the Republic of Srpska, one or two entities of Bosnia with the Serbian majority.
1: Slobodan, how was Serbia's government involved in the funeral?
2: That is a tricky question because the involvement of the Serbian government in Mladic's funeral is sort of intentionally blurred, seems to me, because there's been a lot of debates. What will the Serbian government do and what will be are the consequences of that? We've seen that the Serbian government plane have brought the Mladic's body to Serbia. We've seen several ministers attending at the funeral. The Serbian president, Aleksandar Vučić, did not show up to the funeral. He's definitely the most powerful man in the country, but he did send his son, for example. We've seen a ceremonial gun salute, yes, but the Serbian government have repeatedly said the same thing that they are only providing logistics and are helping with the organization of the funeral, which was purely in the control of the Mladic family. So at the same time, they were officially keeping distance from everything, but the Serbian government has been part of it, definitely.
1: Slobodan, how likely are these events to spark wider public debate in Serbia itself about what this tells us about the current state of the country?
2: We've seen public debates in Serbia since the moment Mladic died, especially in the social media, but also in the some newspapers and television media as well. There's been a sort of an action on social media where people are posting signs of "not in my name," saying that what happened with the mother's funeral are not in their name and that they're not mourning for him. I've seen a huge debate in person because when Mladic was having a commemoration service last Saturday in the Army Hall in downtown Belgrade, outside of the building, I talked with one of the opposition activists. He said that he just turned up to see who are the people that are celebrating the war criminal. And as I was talking with him and as I was filming him, another guy sort of just interrupted us and stepped forward in front of my camera and started arguing with him that he is not a true Serb for saying that. And they just started in front of my camera for a couple of minutes about Mladic. Mm-hmm. The guy who was from far right political party, Serbian Radical Party, even asked him, if Mladic is not a true hero for you, who is a true hero? And the guy said, Luke Skywalker.
1: Okay.
2: So we've published their argument on our website and our social media, and it instantly became viral as a symbol of two sides of Serbia. It gained millions and millions of views on our social media. So, yeah.
1: There has been international criticism of Serbia over this funeral from United Nations, European Union. Will that feel relevant to the Serbians at all?
2: That is hard to say because that doesn't seem relevant, first and foremost, to the Serbian government and Serbian President Aleksandar Vučić. Marta Kos, European Commissioner for Enlargement, have said that a glorification of Mladic is not compatible with the Serbia's path towards the EU. President Vučić reacted quite strongly. He even used the word stupid on her words.
1: Slobodan, you went to the football match earlier in the week where a huge image of Ratko Mladic was displayed. What was that like?
2: We've seen the image of Mladic portrayed on the graffiti and on the murals from time to time all over Serbia in the previous years. However, since he died, there's been more and more of that. I've been to the game and we all expected to see something about him, that he's a hero or something like that. But the image that they've shown and the banner that said straight to Potočari. Potočari is a place near Srebrenica where 8,000 Bosniak men were killed after Mladic and his forces entered Srebrenica in 1995. And straight to Potočari are his words from 1995. I was quite shocked.
1: Yeah.
2: To see that. We've seen very strong reactions about that from all over the world, and especially from Bosnia and Herzegovina. We've seen the organizations of victims in Srebrenica strongly condemning their banner, and they've even asked the European Football Association to ban Red Star from all competition.
1: You know, it looks like after his death, Ratko Mladic being buried at home with crowds of some of Serbian's society. Is there a danger that there will be a personality cult, posthumous personality cult amongst certain Serbians of Ratko Mladic?
2: That has been happening for years now. Ratko Mladic was and is a hero for the Serbian far right, and that image is getting only more and more intense with them since he died.
1: Thank you, Slobodan. Thank you, Slobodan Maricic from BBC Serbian. And that's all we have time for today. Thanks for listening and until the next time.
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5: From WHYY and PRX, this is Sports in America. I'm David Green. The NFL season is here, which means the takes, the predictions, and the arguments are already flying. And we're going to start today talking with friends of the show, Madeline Hill and Charlotte Wilder, who host the Sports Gossip Show. We're going to talk about the storylines they are watching as the new season gets underway, the teams and players they're most curious about, and how we as fans should deal with off-field drama. Then, as we observe the 25th anniversary of the September 11th attacks, we'll speak with Craig Woodall about the loss of his older brother, Brent, an accomplished athlete who died in the South Tower. We'll chat about the role sports, teammates, and resilience have played in Craig's life in the years since. A look ahead at the NFL season, followed by a deeply personal conversation about grief, memory, and the ways sports can help us carry on. That is coming up on Sports in America.
6: Live from NPR News in Washington, I'm Windsor Johnston. President Trump is in Ireland this weekend. He started off his two-day trip with the country's prime minister. During those discussions, Trump was asked about the drone attack that forced Saudi Arabia to shut down its east-west oil pipeline near the Persian Gulf. Trump said Iran was most likely responsible.
7: Well, I think they are. Probably they are. They're on the balls of their feet right now, but I think they are. They've been in charge of that for a while. We've had discussions.
6: Trump is also scheduled to hold talks with Irish President Catherine Connolly. The Saudi pipeline had become a key alternative for moving oil around the Strait of Hormuz, where shipping has been disrupted for months. Its shutdown could add even more pressure to energy prices. Stocks on Wall Street, for the most part, fell this week as energy prices soared. NPR's Scott Horsley reports a market rally on Friday wasn't enough to reverse losses earlier in the week.
8: An escalation of the U.S. war with Iran pushed crude oil prices higher. Retail gasoline prices in the U.S. jumped about 15 cents a gallon during the week, while the price of diesel fuel topped $6 a gallon for the first time ever. Rising energy prices are keeping inflation elevated. Consumer prices in August were up 3.4% from a year ago. Friday's inflation report left investors more confident. The Federal Reserve will raise interest rates when policymakers meet next week. Stocks rose on Friday, but for the week, the Nasdaq lost 0.2%. The S&P 500 index fell 0.8%, and the Dow Jones Industrial Average tumbled 1.6%. Scott Horsley, NPR News, Washington.
6: India is hosting the BRICS summit this weekend with the presidents of Russia, China, and Iran. The multi-country group is looking to give voice to emerging economies to counter the West. But as NPR's Omkar Khandikar reports, it's been a mixed record.
9: The BRICS acronym stands for its founder countries: Brazil, Russia, India, China, and South Korea. But today it has expanded to include nearly a dozen countries and represents around half the world's population. The bloc was created in 2009 to collaborate on political, economic, and security issues. But analysts say their internal rivalries and differences on the recent wars in Ukraine and Iran have stymied progress. One thing they do agree on: reducing dependence on the US dollar for trade. And this year, India plans to push for a special BRICS currency. President Trump has previously threatened 100% tariffs if they try to replace the dollar. The White House hasn't commented on this year's summit yet. Omkar Khandekar, NPR News, New Delhi.
6: It's NPR. The CIA has declassified several dozen presidential briefing documents to mark the 25th anniversary of the September 11th terrorist attacks. The records detail intelligence gathered about Osama bin Laden and al-Qaeda in the years before the hijackings. They trace how CIA analysts' understanding of al-Qaeda evolved and how they warned about bin Laden's plans for the attack. CIA Director John Ratcliffe called the release an act of exceptional transparency. A British museum has removed an ancient Egyptian mummy from public display in order, it says, to respect the wishes of the dead. Vicky Barker reports from London.
10: The high-status Egyptian woman named Asru had been on display in Manchester Museum since 1825, when its layered linen wrappings were peeled away, revealing the mummified body beneath. But now the 2,500-year-old remains have been moved into storage, with museum managers saying the removal, quote, aligns most closely with what we understand about her own wishes. The Pitt Rivers Anthropological Museum in Oxford removed all human remains from its displays 6 years ago. And this week, it announced it's returning the bones of dozens of indigenous Naga people to their ancestral homes in India and Myanmar. For NPR News, I'm Vicky Barker in London.
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16: All right, so last time, Charlotte Wilder, you and I were speaking, you were getting ready to root for your team, the New England Patriots, in the Super Bowl. God, it feels like just yesterday. You were very excited, probably until you weren't excited anymore. Uh-huh. Have you recovered, and how are you feeling about this New England team as we are going into another season already?
17: David, you are throwing me into the deep end, my dude.
16: Yeah, I'm sorry. My God. I'm sorry.
17: Well, listen, let's just say that was a horrific Super Bowl if you're a fan of the New England Patriots. And it was probably a horrific Super Bowl if you were a fan of neither team, because the game was terrible.
16: It was really boring. Like, I'm just so going to say, they're boring Super Bowl. It was really boring.
17: No, it was like watching paint dry, except if paint were a nightmare if you're a Patriots fan.
16: Yeah. The last Super Bowl I remember that boring, like, I mean, it was involved the Seattle Seahawks as well, but it was when my Pittsburgh Steelers beat Seattle. It's fun. Boring Super Bowls are fun when your team wins. I would imagine boring Super Bowls are hell when your team loses. But maybe Seattle's the problem. I don't know.
17: The Rams were also a problem because the Patriots beat the Rams in a horrific, boring Super Bowl. And that was still kind of boring, but it was like a fun ending. But, you know, we are approaching another Patriots season, as are all other NFL fans. And I'm personally happy to report that it's been chill and not dramatic at all in New England. So I'm feeling great, David.
16: Super chill offseason. Okay, well, I am talking to Charlotte Wilder and Madeline Hill, who host the Sports Gossip Show. One of the best shows in the sports media world. And we're going to get ready together for this NFL season starting. Madeline, You're a Buffalo Bills fan. I guess when we talk about Super Bowls, it's like not a place you can totally relate to. God,
18: David,
16: I am
18: also
16: just a
18: starting off
16: person.
18: Wrong. That is, yeah, maybe you're this just is bullying your year. Us from the jump.
16: Maybe this is your year.
17: Wide right, David.
18: Is it our year? Yeah. Who's to say? They have a new coach, Joe Brady, who also, I might have mentioned this on the show before, but he is my step cousin. It has not helped at any way in my
16: family
18: career.
16: Tie. Maybe it's going to help you now. Like, maybe. I mean, you're gonna win, now they're going to win the Super Bowl.
18: Yeah. I'll tell my stepmom to pass along the message to her nephew.
16: Please do.
18: I am hopeful that they will have a good season. I mean, everyone on the team loves Joe Brady. We will see, obviously, how that translates to him being the head coach of the team. I'm very apprehensive to assume that they are going to go win a Super Bowl. I think what would be nice is if they had a good season. Just good. I think if it was underperforming, I'd be very disappointed. But I think if it was just average or above average, I'd feel like it was a win, considering they're going through some changes.
16: I love the management of expectations. Don't you have a new stadium? I mean, that's exciting.
18: Yes, new stadium. But fans are complaining about some of the seats.
16: Seats in Buffalo? No.
18: Well, apparently there are some seats for season ticket holders that have really strange views. Like, they have a pole in the middle of their seat or like a glass barrier that I think people were not too pleased about. So we'll see if Bills fans still feel like Bills Mafia throughout the season and are as loyal, even with their maybe not so great seats that they were put into in the new stadium.
16: Aren't obstructed seat views, like, I thought that was an old thing, like a Tiger Stadium in Detroit kind of problem, like old Tiger Stadium, not like a new football stadium.
18: I know you would think that they would have planned around that, but maybe they just didn't see that page in the architectural draw plans when they were building the stadium. They're like, nah, it'll be fine. And then now people are probably going to complain, and they already are. So we'll see how that goes throughout the season.
16: Yeah. Well, Charlotte, let me come back to you and your really boring offseason for the New England Patriots, because I don't think it was exactly boring. Your coach, Mike Vrabel, made a lot of news in the offseason with some photos of him, let's say, being involved with Diana Rossini, who, you know, veteran NFL reporter at The Athletic. She's now stepped down, but so much drama. An NFL coach, an NFL reporter being seen in sort of suggestive photos. How much of a distraction has that been for you and other Patriots fans?
17: For me, it's all very different, right? Like, our show is called The Sports Gossip Show. That is a story that we made this show to cover. You know, I've known Diana for like 10 years, and we've talked about this a lot on the episodes we did. I think that, you know, we did several episodes about this because I think it's actually a much more complicated situation just in terms of the media ecosystem and like what NFL insiders are expected to do and what it means. Like, can you even do that job as a woman? And this is not to say Diana didn't make a mistake, because she definitely did. Like, the pictures of them interlacing fingers or being very close at a bar, like those kinds of things, it's impossible to see that and not think, okay, well, what's the relationship here, regardless of what it actually is, and has that affected coverage? The Athletic found in an investigation that it hadn't affected her coverage, but there was something inappropriate, whether it was romantic or not, in their investigation done internally. But I think for Patriots fans, I don't think it has mattered. I think Mike Vrabel is a beloved head coach. He got the team to a Super Bowl last year. He is also beloved by his players. And by all accounts, he is somewhat like, you know, anytime a player is going through a tragedy or something off the field, he'll call them every day to check in. Like, he has so much goodwill inside that building that it seems like it actually has not been an internal distraction, but it has definitely been an external distraction. And I think that the problem is going to be if the Patriots are not winning. This story, I think, will go away if the Patriots are very good. It won't go away. It'll simmer if the Patriots are very good. If the Patriots are very bad, this is going to be a problem all season, and maybe fans will start to care more. I think right now, NFL fans have had to, I mean, if you're a sports fan, you are very good at compartmentalizing when it comes to your team, because sports are inherently pretty messed up. They're owned by billionaires, and they don't really care, at least men's sports, how men treat women. And if you're a fan of men's sports, I mean, women's sports have their own issues too, but especially when it comes to domestic violence that men commit against women, all of these issues, you have to be able to do a lot of compartmentalization and be like, okay, I'm a fan of this team, even though like Robert Kraft was found at the Orchids of Asia Spa in 2019 soliciting prostitution. And, you know, they had all of those Make America Great hats in the locker room in 2015 or 14. It's like mental gymnastics, and you kind of make a decision to be like, cognitively, I know these things are messed up, and emotionally, I would like my team to win. So it doesn't really make any sense.
16: Yeah. And the question is, can both those things be true? Can this be really a horrible thing that I disagree with? And can I also root for my team to win? I want to come back to that compartmentalization question, but you said something that really struck my ear that I want to hear both of you, you know, dive in. Like, what did we learn from this Vrabel, Diana Russini sort of thing about women who cover sports? Like, what lessons should we take, and what can everyone do better?
17: I mean, we could talk about this for a long time. I think there was an ESPN article that came out today as of when we are speaking, and it said that a lot of women have reported that it's harder to do their jobs. They are telling their editors when they're meeting with sources. A lot of team personnel has said they won't meet with women who are covering the team one-on-one for fear of being seen. And that sucks so much, for lack of a better way to say it. And I think what I would like to say is this cannot just be Diana Russini's fault. Diana Russini made a mistake, but it is not, she has not single-handedly set women back. The men who are being reactionary to that and acting in fear in response to one mistake a woman made, they are the people who are perpetuating this problem. And it, you know, that might be a controversial thing to say. There might be some women in sports who disagree with me, but I have a very hard time that we are still doing this thing where one woman makes a mistake and then she is to blame for the bad behavior of men when it comes to how other women can do their jobs. And I understand too, being a woman in this position, being like, well, I don't want to be seen being photographed in a way. And it's like, well, we all as a society have to be like, if there's a man and a woman at a coffee shop and one of them is a reporter and they're not touching each other and they're chatting, it's probably okay. Like, the reactionism drives me nuts.
18: Yeah, I 100% agree with what Charlotte said. I would also add to it that I still think that this is a discussion that needs to be expanded upon further about the role of the insider in sports and what are these people's jobs to get these scoops and what lengths do they go to get the scoops. Not to say, of course, what Diana did was crossing a professional line to get potentially get information. That's not what I'm saying. But I do think that a lot of these other male insiders have, they've attended weddings of these players before. It's like, that's kind of crossing into a personal relationship with someone who potentially is your source. Are you an employee? Like, are you working for them? Like, what is going on? Are you guys just pals? So I do think it brings up larger conversations around the role of the insider. And I think that's something too, that needs to be discussed further, not just in football, but across all professional sports. And I think that this story with Diana Russini and Mike Vrabel just kind of highlights the blurred lines and all of the kind of murky waters that these insiders play in. Again, not to discount the mistakes that Diana made. She definitely made a mistake, but the job description itself is already murky. And I think that's something that needs to be discussed further.
16: Well, I love both of you for having, I mean, spoken about it, you know, with us here and also covered it so extensively, because it sounds like there are just so many questions about the role of the insider and, you know, lessons that we can learn and making sure that people are not denying access or scared to be in situations that are safe and okay to be able to do their jobs. Well, vibe check on this season. What is one storyline that each of you are really following with curiosity and intrigue?
18: Oh, well, one storyline that I can't stop thinking about is more of a entire team is what's going on with the San Francisco 49ers. Because
16: What is going on with the San Francisco 49ers?
18: Because in the offseason, their head coach got in a car crash that was not disclosed for, I think, 11 or 12 days for reasons that are still a little bit unclear. And then in addition, their owner, Jed York, was arrested for allegedly soliciting prostitution in his home state of Ohio. And then on top of that, there is a story about the man who allegedly scammed at least 26 women out of $1.3 million for pretending to be a San Francisco 49ers player. That obviously was not affiliated with the organization. However, I do think that being lumped in as a nice little cherry on top before the season started, the 49ers have some weird branding, bad vibes going on. I don't know. I just feel like there is some internal weirdness. That to me, it's just like, it's weird. Mm-hmm. It's weird. Mm-hmm. And I can't stop thinking about what's going on internally, how they've handled, obviously, both of those two scandals that were people who were associated with the team. But then now this third scandal that doesn't really have to do with them, but they've kind of now been roped into it. And if you Google the 49ers, I'm pretty sure probably a story about Dejon Love is coming up higher than maybe some stories about the real players on their team.
16: Yeah, that's weird.
18: Yeah, it's very strange. It's something I'm following, and I'm curious to see how those off the field storylines potentially impact on the field performance of the team going into the season.
16: Yeah.
17: The 49ers and the Seahawks played in the, I almost call them Western Conference Finals, the NFC Championship.
16: NFC Championship, yeah.
17: And they got pretty much smoked. So it feels like these off the field stories coming off of what was a very embarrassing showing to end the season. Vibes feel bad
18: to
17: me, David.
18: Not good.
16: Yeah. One of the many challenges for sports fans. Charlotte Wilder, Madeline Hill, hosts the Sports Gossip Show. I see your sign, which is so beautifully homemade, which is the thing that I love so much. But you've framed it now for this season.
18: Yes.
16: What does that tell us about this season? Like, is this a, I don't know, more polished season? What's going on?
18: I think it's just that people need to take gossip as seriously as we do, that these off-field storylines matter and have an impact on on-the-field performance, and that without these off-the-field storylines, you're not really getting the full picture of what's going on the field in any sport, men's or women's.
17: If we can frame in museum glass our handmade sign, you can take gossip seriously.
16: There you go. Well, what a way to go out. Thank you both so, so much, and enjoy football season. Can't wait to talk to you again really soon.
18: Thank you, David.
16: Coming up next, we're going to have an extraordinary story about an athlete who lost his life on 9/11 as we hit this anniversary of that tragic event, and talk about how his family has healed and grieved since then. That is next on Sports in America.

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3: Before we begin, I just want to note that the rest of this episode is going to include archival audio and video from the September 11th attacks, including moments of distress and violence as those events unfolded in real time. Some listeners may find this material difficult to hear. Brent Woodall was the kind of athlete who seemed to take naturally to any sport he tried. In college at Cal, he played tight end on football teams that won back-to-back bowl games, including the 1991 team that finished number 8 in the country. And he wasn't just a skilled football player. He also pitched for Cal's baseball team, helping the Bears reach the College World Series in 1992. He was actually drafted by the Cubs that summer and pitched 2 years in the minors. But eventually, Brent moved to New York in 1995, opting for a career in finance instead.
4: He just had this concept of, I will refuse to lose. I just don't do it. And that means I flip the switch late. If that means I have to step up, that's what I'm going to do.
3: To his younger brother, Craig, Brent lived as he competed, a quiet leader, physical, full of vitality and contradictions. Brent was working on the 89th floor of the World Trade Center's South Tower on September 11, 2001. On that bluebird morning, Craig watched the news with some remove, feeling certain that Brent, his brother, would report himself safe at any moment. But the call never came. Brent was 31 years old. Craig remembers the small vignettes from their childhood together, exchanges in the kitchen, laughing about their parents, the way he looked up to him as an athlete. 25 years on, those memories have a way of making September 11th feel less like an infamous mark of history and more like simply the day his brother disappeared from his life.
4: I will always identify with 9/11. But I am not identified by 9/11. I was for a year or so, and I realized I cannot keep doing that. So shifting that motivation into gratitude and presence has been huge.
3: After the attacks left Americans grasping for answers, sports became one of the few places we could go to be together again. For Craig, whose entire understanding of competition and teamwork had been shaped by his brother, the lessons of sports would become part of how he learned to live with loss. Today on Sports in America, we talk with Craig Woodall about his new book, Overcome: Rebuilding Hope After Losing My Brother on 9/11. We'll talk about the role that sports has played in the wake of tragedy and the many gifts his grief has given him. Can we go back? I just wonder if I or someone had met your brother in college, what would we have noticed about him?
4: He was a big guy. He was calm until he didn't have to be. And so he could flip a switch that a lot of people didn't notice until they saw him on the field, or if someone, you know, threatened one of his friends or did something insulting to him, he would flip a switch from 0 to 100 real quick. And I can't tell you how many fights I broke up between my brother and someone else, or my dad and someone else. They both had that same intensity. But he was as committed to his academics as he was to his athletics. So you often would have seen him in class and working hard on those things. He was an extremely loyal friend, had a lot of friends, and friends were his family. Calm, sports-loving guy, pretty easy to get along with. hard to get under his skin, but when you did, you knew.
5: You would pay a price. You knew, yeah, you were under there. What was your relationship to sports? Like, did you love it as much as he did? And how did that kind of play into your relationship as brothers?
4: It was almost the entire relationship. That's how we were raised. My dad played football at University of Arizona, and we were never told you will be Division I athletes. That never was said, but it was kind of unspoken. And so anything we did as kids growing up, we were just in the backyard making up games, playing baseball, playing football, playing soccer, playing weird games we would make up. We competed constantly. And he was the kid who matured quicker than everybody else. You know, the big kid in class isn't always the best athlete, but when they happen to be, that's a scary combination. And it was certainly not a whole lot of fun for the younger brother, because about 2.5 years younger and a thinner build, I was a little bit taller, very one-sided in our competition outside, but taught me a lot about resilience and being able to fight back and push. And when I finally got around kids my own age, I'm like, this is simple compared to wrestling him and fighting him every day. So
5: what kind of teammate was he?
4: Yeah, he was a quiet leader. He was not a rah-rah guy, like I said, until he had to be. He almost seemed to conserve energy when it would come to vocal things. Extremely loyal. His college roommate, I remember, tells a story when his college roommate got injured in a football game and some guys were kind of standing around and making some noise. Brent came in immediately and just cleared them all out and threw them all around, just because you don't do that to one of my teammates. So he was a protector and a humbler guy than you would think for as good of an athlete as he was. He had some arrogance to him, like a lot of good athletes do. But you wouldn't, other than seeing his size when he walked by you, you would not have known he was that good of an athlete, because he didn't just present that way as a lot of good athletes do.
5: So interesting. I feel like athletes who are especially built like athletes, it's like humble can actually be one of the strongest attributes that makes them even more effective as people and as athletes.
4: Yeah, and he, like I said, he would carry some arrogance along with him, but that was one of the things, especially when he got to college, was probably the first time he'd ever been humbled as an athlete. Because I don't know if he even got challenged all the way through high school, and then you get to college and everyone's about that same level, then you really figure out who you are. And he was able to dig in and work real hard. Steve Mariucci was the special teams coach at Cal back then, and I've been able to kind of rekindle a relationship with him, and he speaks of Brent's intelligence. And how he basically handed over the entire special teams playbook to Brent and said, I trust you. You know, if you want to call a fake, you call a fake. You line us up right. If you need to switch sides, you switch sides. And I'm hands off, because you are such a student of the game. You're such an intelligent guy. And he said it's an amazing thing when one of your team captains also has your highest GPA and is also a great player. And that's a pretty unique thing.
5: God, that must be a great position to be in as a coach. Yeah, yeah. To have a player like that who you can trust with everything and just sort of let them go do their thing.
4: Yep.
5: I know you've told this story a million times before. I mean, in writing, in a TED talk, but there was a phone call several days before 9/11 that you and your brother had together. Can you take me into that conversation?
4: Yeah, it's one of my favorite memories of all time. So I got home from school and I was teaching and coaching at the time, teaching high school and coaching football. And I am fairly introverted and I was exhausted. And my wife greeted me with, hey, call your brother. And to be honest, no way. I'm not going to call him. We don't really talk on the phone. We email. That's about all we do. And we call if we're setting up like plane tickets or something like that. And so she just kept pushing me, and to the point I thought, something's wrong. You know, did something happen to my parents? Did something happen to the market? Did something happen? And so she said, he just called you. Would you call him back? So then honestly, I was nervous that something had happened. And when I called him, he was sitting there with his wife, Tracy, and they'd been married just over a year and a month. And they were calling to tell me they were expecting their first child. And it was so awesome, just because I had been married for about 5 years. I already had a child. Even though I was the younger brother, some of those roles shifted. And so he was asking me questions about, you know, what is it truly as hard as everybody says? Do you get up every single night? Or do you change in diapers constantly? How'd you come up with a name? It just bombarded me with questions. And it was, I remember just thinking, this is a beautiful conversation between brothers who don't often talk like this. And we talked about, you know, will our kids be friends? will they be athletes, musicians, artists? What do you think they'll be like? How are you going to be as a dad? How are we going to do this or that? Are we going to travel together? I couldn't ask for anything more.
6: We understand that a plane has crashed into the World Trade Center. We don't know anything more than that. We don't know if it was a commercial aircraft.
7: We just saw on live television as a second plane flew into the second tower of the World Trade Center.
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3: On a crystal clear late summer morning at 8:46 a.m., a hijacked American Airlines flight struck the North Tower of the World Trade Center. At 9:03 a.m., a second plane crashes into the South Tower of the World Trade Center, where Brent Woodall and thousands of others were working. For Craig, the day became a series of phone calls, television reports, and fragments of information. But he was still thinking about Brent as his big brother, the athlete he had watched compete his entire life, the guy he believed could get himself out of almost anything. He couldn't bring himself to consider the idea that Brent could be gone, but he was among the nearly 3,000 dead that day when the towers collapsed.
5: You know, the thing that struck me about the morning of 9/11 when you were, you know, learning about your brother and you know, keeping hope and then losing hope, it sounds like you were imagining him as an athlete in a way. Like, I know that guy who's going to, you know, do whatever it takes to defend his teammates. I think you've mentioned, like, you were imagining him, you know, getting out of that tower and carrying someone along with him. Like, how did his strength and all those times that you saw him step up play into what you were kind of imagining and hoping for as this was all unfolding?
4: Right. So I'd spent my whole life seeing him compete, seeing him dominate, seeing him fight through all these things. And on top of that, just being my big brother, right? Everyone's big brother is kind of bigger than life. And so I never once had an ounce of concern. And maybe that was coping mechanism. Maybe that was just how your brain does things. Cause I was sitting in a classroom meeting with people and they're like, hey, let's shut it down. You should go home. And I'm like, go home. Why? I want to watch the TV because in a second here, he's going to come running out the front door, you know, someone on each arm. Like, why would I leave? And it never crossed my mind. So, yes, I was picturing him as the athlete, and not just the athlete, the intense athlete, the driven athlete. I say a lot, he just had this concept of, I will refuse to lose. I just don't do it. And that means I flip the switch late. If that means I have to step up, that's what I'm going to do. And so I'm like, that's what will happen. And obviously it didn't. And I was able to have, I think it was on the 10th anniversary, a beautiful conversation with a man who lost his wife. And he said, you must be Brent's brother. And where I'm standing by the memorial, I'm like, yeah, how would you know that? And he said, well, you're big like him. And he said, my wife was a month away from retiring. And the whole time we were saying, on your last day, Brent's going to carry you out on his shoulder. It's just like joyful, like you have made it. And he's like, so when this was happening, I had no concern, because Brent was there.
5: Wow.
4: And he's like, but neither of them got out. And it was just an awesome moment with him too. Such, you know, we know that pain. It's pain you share with someone that has gone through something like this that a lot of people can't relate to. But yeah, I was convinced that he was going to get out. It wasn't until the building fell that I thought maybe it was different, but it wasn't even that the building fell, because I didn't see it fall live. So I didn't know how it fell. And I thought, well, shoot, he could be three blocks away. Those things are so big. It might have fallen on him. It might have. I have no idea. That's when I was like, okay, this has reached a new level. I'm out of here. I'm going home and I'm getting in front of the TV because I want to search for him and I want to be the one that finds him. But that none of that concern even entered my mind until the building physically collapsed.
5: Do you remember the moment when you had to give up hope that he had somehow made it?
4: Two moments stick in my mind. That first evening when I finally turned the computer off because I couldn't sleep. I could see him going, you're going to fall asleep while I'm going through this. And so I'm like, all right, stay awake.
5: You were hearing him like have a conversation with you, like wondering what he'd be telling you.
4: Right. Like he just, why would you sleep? That felt like defeat or giving up. And that's just not what we did. And so it was just looped coverage. I'm like, everyone's asleep. You know, I'm not getting anything new. So when I shut everything down, that's when it hit me for the first time how serious this was. And that was probably the first time that I truly considered he could be gone. Because I thought the only options at this point, because it's been all day. You know, it's been at this point, it had been, 15, 17 hours. We still hadn't heard a word that he's either trapped underneath all that mess, unconscious in a hospital, or he's gone. And that realization just hit me like a ton of bricks for the first time all day. Because I think I'd been on go mode like he would have been, just trying to find him. And that realization just rocked me and I just lost it. So that sticks in my mind. And then I can recall also, we went out to see my parents and my sister a couple of days once the plane started flying again. And about 3 or 4 days into that trip, I'm like, we still have not heard anything. And it's been days. I just walked back into his old room and I just sat down in his room and I just kind of, and I had a lot of great memories, some tough memories, right? Being a little brother. And it just almost like, okay, it's time for you to process that he's gone. So I never truly gave up hope in that moment, but that was another symbolic moment that we're probably never going to hear from him.
3: The scale of a tragedy like September 11th can overwhelm the individual who lives inside it. For Craig, remembering Brent has meant pushing back against that, making sure his brother remained the guy he played catch with in the backyard, not just one of the names attached to that terrible day.
5: Things defining you is such a theme in a lot of what you've, you know, thought about and written about. I wonder if there's something that you can tell us about your brother that gets lost if we focus too much on, you know, his connection to this tragedy.
4: I think I would say it's his commitment to his family and his friends. You see this big athlete, you see some of the bravado, you see his success, his dominating, bigger than life. But he was, we both were kind of just teddy bears. And at his, we did a service for him in October as one of his best friends wrote a poem that Brent had written in college about his friendship with his best friend. It's like, whoa. That, and just rocked people that he even had that side to him. So we're all just layers, right? Mm. And sometimes we only show what we want people to see. But he definitely had a depth to him when it came to loving his friends. Like I said, his friends were his family and his family as well. That is a good point. Often gets lost in the mix when you think of, you know, this aggressive athlete and the way his life ended.
5: You know, I think about athletics. I think about being aggressive athletes and athletes who just perform at a high level.

0: life, but when it came to the biggest challenge in my life, I tried to do it alone. That makes no sense. So once I finally figured out to be a teammate in how I approach grief and allow people in to love on me and support me, that was big. I didn't know that all at first because I had lost a number of people in high school that were really close to me, and I never dealt with it. No one told you how to grieve. I didn't know how to do any of that. So I had all this suppressed grief just sitting there right underneath the surface. So when 9/11 happened, I'm like, phew, I'm done. And so I just didn't even want to think about it. I'm just going to work hard. I'm going to, you know, overeat, abuse alcohol, sleep in, all these kind of things to try to cope rather than deal with it. And it wasn't until I just got rocked in the face with that's not going to work that turned into, you're right, let me rest on what I know about myself, about people, about resilience, and start rebuilding my life.
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1: Welcome back to Sports in America, and let's get right back to our conversation with Craig Woodall. Decades later, Craig is communicating with his brother. He hears his voice in moments of doubt, sees him in the small serendipities of everyday life, and sometimes asks himself how Brent would handle a situation. His presence looms large.
5: And how present is your brother still, like, as a teammate? Like, you mentioned, you know, when you were thinking about going to sleep, hearing his voice saying, like, Craig, what are you doing? Like, I'm like struggling through a thing. You can't go to bed now. Like, over the years, are there often times when you kind of think to yourself, like, you know, I hear Brent telling me something, or like, what would Brent do about this problem or this thing I'm dealing with?
0: A ton of times. And you know, he was 31 years old when he died, and he wore 31 in college. And the unique thing about that is he was a tight end, because he showed up as a linebacker, quickly moved to running back. And then there, after a year, they're like, you're a tight end. And he had great success there, but he didn't want to change numbers because he didn't want to move lockers. Very typical decision of him. Like, that's just how he was.
5: Yeah.
0: And that number shows up everywhere in my life. Just when I need a little reminder, you know, that you're at table 31. You're in room 831. It's just constant. It was a really cool story of, you know, it was, I think, the first anniversary. I was at Tracy's house, and she brought down some, I was getting ready to leave, and she brought down his golf clubs. She's like, here, take them. These are yours. I'm like, what? I don't need his golf clubs. She's like, no one's going to use them. They're all extended. I'm like, okay, if you want me to take them. Then she brings down some suits and all these. I'm like, what are you doing? I think it was her way of kind of reaching out, giving me these things. And so I just took him home and I put him in the basement, and I didn't want to think about him, didn't want to touch him. And then I had a dream that literally, and this happened maybe 3 or 4 times as to what you're mentioning, that I'm sitting there in our old house as kids, and Brent's like, hey, these are your things. Like, I got to go. I have no use for them anymore. Use the golf clubs, wear the suits. And I woke up like, it could not be more clear that he was trying to tell me. So I go in, I take the suits in to get tailored, had to bring them in a little bit, and they hand me my ticket, and it was 31-8-31. And I was like,
5: wow.
0: You can't make this up.
5: You can't make that up.
0: It's just unbelievable. And then went out and used the golf clubs and had a good laugh that there was only about 5 clubs, because he'd probably broken most of them or thrown them into the lake. But little things like that pop up a lot. And even times just in my leadership roles and in life, I remember thinking, I can handle this. Like, what? Why am I getting nervous about this? Like, Brent would be nervous about talking for all these, but he wouldn't be nervous at all. And so I'd channel

0: some of his confidence, definitely in. And then probably even more so, I would think about what he couldn't do. And so when I would come home and I'm tired and I'm sitting on the couch and my kids would be like, hey, let's go to the backyard, let's go play. And I was like, I'm exhausted. It would just trigger in my head. He never got to play catch with his daughter. He never got to do the mundane driving kids to practice and waiting to pick them up. He never got to do that. So thank God I can.
1: Is there ever a risk in that going overboard? Someone who's trying to do their best to never forget and do their best to honor the legacy of someone who was so important to them, but kind of let it go too far and start shaping your life more than it really should in a healthy way?
0: 100%. And I'm glad you asked that. So I realized I was doing that. Like my motivation is simply that he's gone. What about my motivation is just loving my kids and loving my wife? And it's not that him. And so I really challenged myself to change that. And what I had to do is when I changed kind of my whole routines and focused on things, I started focusing so much more on gratitude. And so it started to replace the he's not here, you know, so I got to go out and play with my kids. How grateful I am to be able to play with my kids. And it kind of transitioned it away from even having to say Brett never got to. And people will say all the time to me, like, you know, more than anyone, you know that life is short. Like, well, it's not about life being short. It's about life being uncertain, the unknown. And so it's a privilege to grow old, right? To feel the aches and pains, the gray hair and the wrinkles that he didn't even get to experience. I get to experience, and that is a privilege. And so I'm so glad you asked that question, because you definitely need to transition from that being your motivation into something like gratitude for where you are in life and how you're living your life and the family you have, the health you have, or else it's almost false to keep doing that. And I've seen a lot of people, especially associated with 9/11, that still carry those same things. They still wear the t-shirts with the pictures, and that is their identity, that they suffered this loss. I will always identify with 9/11, but I'm not identified by 9/11. I was for a year or so. And I realized I cannot keep doing that. So shifting that motivation into gratitude and presence has been huge. And it'll still pop in my head now and then about what, you know, he wasn't able to, you know, I'm able to have a Saturday night at home watching a movie with my wife, and he never got to do that again. And so those things pop up, and now I just smile and consider it just being grateful for those opportunities.
1: Does that ever take you to a place of guilt? Like when life feels joyful, and you think about like that my brother never got a chance to experience this, does guilt ever creep in?
0: Early on, all the time. It did all the time. When I would be holding my child and, you know, introducing my baby to their baby, I was like, why am I here? Why do I get to do this and he doesn't? So there was a lot of grief. There was a lot of, should it have been me? You know, that's a typical sibling response. And so that I felt that guilt for a long time. And then I could see him literally getting in my face, like grabbing a handful of shirt, just saying, and you're going to use this as an excuse to feel guilty? And I'm like, you're right. So, and now that guilt is largely gone. I still have sadness around it. I feel sad for Tracy, for Pierce, his friends. But the guilt piece is gone, because the best thing I can do to honor him and his legacy is to live life to the fullest and to be able to speak about him and his impact on me and his impact on other people, the kind of person he was, rather than just carry that guilt that motivated me for a year or so. I don't carry it anymore. It's now just a grateful feeling about what I'm able to still be, what I can still do growing old and living my life with my family.
1: In time, Craig came to see that honoring Brent meant carrying forward the life he knew his brother would want him to live. That's become his ongoing orientation these days. Part of remembering Brent means making something useful from what he has learned about resilience. His new book, Overcome, is an attempt to do exactly that, to make sense of what grief has taught him through the language he and Brent knew best: sports, competition, and how teammates help us keep moving forward. I'm curious, like, how you would describe your mission today, because, you know, you talk about the danger of wearing the t-shirts, you know, two decades on, you know, some of the the dangers of feeling guilty, but obviously, like, you feel really fulfilled writing about, you know, his life and your grief and writing about his legacy. Like, how would you describe now what your mission is compared to, you know, say 20 years ago?
0: I get asked that question a lot. Why would you write this book now? Like, it took you 25 years to get over everything. And say, first of all, I'm not going to get over it. I'm going to get through it, but I don't want to get over it. I don't want to forget. But I couldn't have written this book 20 years ago, 10 years ago. I didn't know enough. I was so just in the grind with my job and raising young kids and just getting through the day that I was doing just enough to prepare my brain and my body for the day, that I was not reflecting on hardly anything. And I think back to, what did that do to the relationships around me? And so as I got further into my career, started to see the end of the tunnel in my current job, I started to realize I've got a lot to say here. I've got a lot I've learned. And the majority of what I wrote is what I messed up. Like, these are the mistakes I made. This was the guilt I carried too long. This was the grief that I was unprocessed grief. The anger. That's one of my favorite quotes that said, you know, I sat with my anger long enough until she told me her real name was grief.
1: Yeah. Like, it's beautiful.
0: That just rocked me. Like, I didn't know that. I thought I was just angry from now on. And so I have learned these things, and I've learned things in the last 5 years that I wouldn't have known. So my mission now isn't 9/11. It's not even necessarily his memory as much as it is, you are not defined by what happened to you. My favorite quote, my mantra of all time, is Carl Jung, the famous psychiatrist. He said, I am not what happened to me. I'm what I choose to become. And wow, that got me up a lot off the couch. Like, no, I can choose. These bad things have happened, and this has been horrible. And I lost my parents too young. Also, there's so many reasons, so many options for me to say it's too much. But I have to make that choice to become something else. And so that's more my mission, that everyone's going through trials. You're going to be going through trials and storms. And it's when you turn to face those storms and choose to get through them. It will be hard, but it's possible. And the beauty that you can create in your life still is really what my mission is now. Not so much 9/11 and memories and those things. It's helping people understand they can pick themselves up and truly live life to the fullest.
1: Touching on sports a little bit more, I keep thinking about how sports, you know, it's a space with scoreboards and a space with a clock running out and a win or a loss. It's the opposite of grief in so many ways. Like, grief doesn't keep like a very clear scoreboard. There's no moment when it's like I've won or I've lost. In a way, like, you know, sports is very much the opposite of grief. And I wonder how you reflect on that.
0: Yeah, that's a great question. I think that what grieving did for me, and losing my brother and losing my parents did for me, was completely change my perspective on competition and on my role, my jobs, how I parented. Because I'm a big believer that either you're one of two kind of people, right? You're either a here I am person or a there you are person. I was raised to be here I am. Own the room, get in, you're in charge, you are the leader, you are this. That's how I taught, that's how I played sports, that's how I learned to be a there you are person. And so grief taught me those things. You're right, because grief isn't competitive. Grief isn't about, look at me, look what I've done. And so when I've learned to be a there you are person instead of a here I am person, I connect with the people in the room and see what they have, what they need. And it's helped me so much to be much more of a people focused person, because you don't see that on the scoreboard either.
1: In a way, sports has helped Craig come full circle. Brent taught him how to compete. Grief taught him when to stop keeping score. What remains is a different way of understanding what sports can give us. Not just the lessons we carry onto a field, but the people we turn to when life knocks us down. And that may be one of the stranger gifts of sports. Sometimes when we're fumbling around for answers that won't come, a game gives us a place to gather, to laugh, to be with other people for a few hours.
2: You know, it's related, I think, to the role that sports played in the days and weeks and months after 9/11. And I want to honor the fact that you were going through such personal tragedy. I don't know if you remember this period of time as well, but it you know, the fact that Major League Baseball came right back, and the fact that the NFL season was there was something about like sports helping us as a society and country process and move forward in a way that very few other things could do.
0: Yeah, I remember entirely thinking, whoa, they just canceled some games? Like, why? Like, I want to watch games still. I still want to do that. I remember the Piazza home run, right? I mean, yeah, there were so many things that were just unreal, and I was glued to all of them, and I love sports, but they provide such a, you know, as a couple hours where you're not watching the towers collapse. And you're not watching an update about, are we going into Afghanistan? You're not seeing speeches. You're not seeing this. You're not seeing stats. You get to see your team compete. And you can forget about something for a little while. And I think sports has always played, especially in America, played a huge role in our culture and our healing in a lot of ways, because it gives us something to gather around, that teammate feel again. You know, instead of being alone, just processing your own grief, now maybe you got three or four people with you and you're watching a game, you're communicating, you're telling funny stories, you're laughing, where you wouldn't have allowed yourself to do that had you just sat there for 3 hours and on the couch. Now you're forcing yourself in a way to enjoy life, right? In a way that you're used to enjoying it before. So sports played a huge role. So yes, I was going through a lot, and I definitely remember every little. I remember thinking, like, I can't believe that just happened right after this. The Patriots probably are going to have to win the Super Bowl. The Yankees are going to. I just remember all those symbolic things happening. And yeah, sports are a beautiful thing. It's been a big connector for me and my brother, especially our whole lives.
2: Well, Craig, thank you for the book. Thank you for your openness and for spending some time with us. Really, really enjoyed chatting with you.
0: Yeah, thank you so much. I appreciate the questions.
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3: One of those questions I always get asked is like, you know, fantasy football, why is it so popular? Blah, blah, blah. What's the secret to its success? And I'm just like, well, it's fun.
1: Matthew Berry on the strange, wonderful world of fantasy football, why it keeps old friends in touch, and why even a non-fantasy guy like me might finally be ready to draft a team.
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1: That is next time on Sports in America. This is Sports in America. I'm your host, David Green. Our executive producers are Joan Isabella and Tom Gressler. Our senior producer is Michael Olcott. Our producer is Michaela Winberg. And our associate producer is Bibiana Correa. Our engineer is Mike Villers. 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Our talent booker is Britt Kahn. Our tile artwork was created by B. Walling. 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
6: From NPR News in Washington, D.C., this is Weekend Edition. I'm Scott Simon. This hour, President Trump in Ireland, Ryan Elvin on the Week in Politics, then remembering how people from many nations lost loved ones in the 9/11 attacks, and Emily St. John Mandel's new novel, Exit Party, set in a U.S. that's come apart. The stories often leap over time and space. How does the novelist keep track? Post-it notes?
7: There was one novel where I tried to do that kind of detective on the trail of a serial killer style board. The red yarn, you got the points of connection, you got the photos and the ideas. And it was kind of cumbersome.
6: First, we have our newscast. 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
8: Live from NPR News in Washington, I'm Windsor Johnston. The U.S. national anthem played as President Trump arrived at Dublin Airport this morning for a two-day visit to Ireland. Trump began his trip with a meeting with the Irish Prime Minister, then spoke to a group of American and Irish business leaders. During his remarks, the president said he would love to see Ireland and Northern Ireland unified, calling it a great thing. But he also acknowledged the political sensitivity of the question.
9: I gave a nice answer, I think. We'll read about it tomorrow. You know? That's one of those questions where no matter what you say, no matter how well you say it, there's no good answer, right? There are about four or five. I could tell you some other ones, but I'm not going to get you started.
8: Northern Ireland remains part of the United Kingdom. Under the Good Friday Agreement, that can change only if a majority of voters there support reunification. Trump will later travel to his golf resort in Doonbeg, which is hosting the Irish Open this weekend. Saudi Arabia says it has shut down a major oil pipeline after it was attacked by drones on Friday. NPR's Hadil Al-Shalchi reports the move puts another vital oil shipping route at risk as Iran continues to block the Strait of Hormuz.
10: Saudi Arabia's foreign ministry said the drones were launched from Iraq and targeted the east-west pipeline in the areas around Riyadh and Medina. It said that the attacks resulted in injuries and damage to the pipeline. The Iraqi prime minister ordered an investigation. On Friday, the Houthis captured a strategic island in the Bab el-Mandeb Strait at the entrance of the Red Sea. The rebel group has been fighting Yemeni government forces, which are backed by Saudi Arabia, and it controls most of Yemen's north and capital. The Houthis have been attacking Saudi oil tankers moving through Bab el-Mandeb, which is a vital shipping channel near the Red Sea. Hadil Al-Shalchi, NPR News, Istanbul.
8: A new study finds that laws requiring age restrictions on social media apps are not effective. NPR's Ritu Chatterjee reports the research appears in JAMA Network Open.
11: Researchers looked at nearly 40 published studies on the effectiveness of various social media-related legislations across the world and the United States. In the U.S., two-thirds of 11 and 12-year-olds use social media despite a minimum age requirement of 13. Study author Dr. Jason Nagata is a pediatrician at the University of California, San Francisco. He says age verification is crucial to protecting minors from the harms of social media.
12: Because a lot of other strategies are really dependent on the fact that we can identify underage or minor users.
11: He says social media companies are already using sophisticated algorithms for targeted content, and they could also use them for age verification of minors. Ritu Chatterjee, NPR News.
8: It's NPR.
2: It's Weekend Edition on IPR News. Good morning. I'm Michael Leland, along with Central Iowa reporter Isabella Liu, and taking just a couple of minutes to thank you for listening, first of all. 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
6: This is Weekend Edition from NPR News. I'm Scott Simon. Thank you for being with us. President Trump arrived in Dublin early this morning, where he's meeting with the Irish Taoiseach, or Prime Minister, Micheál Martin, as well as Irish President Catherine Connolly, who has called President Trump a bully. The president then flies to the coast of Ireland, where he'll be attending the Irish Open at his golf club in Doonbeg. NPR White House correspondent Franco Ordonez is traveling with the president and joins us. Franco, thanks so much for being with us.
15: Thanks for having me, Scott.
6: Anytime President Trump travels to Europe, it raises questions about what are sometimes fraught relationships with traditional allies in Europe. This visit might be slightly different.
15: Yeah, for sure. I mean, I see this as being a more friendly visit. I mean, Trump's basically, Scott, trying to squeeze a little diplomacy into a golf weekend. I mean, there is, of course, always potential for fireworks when President Trump is meeting with a foreign leader, especially a European foreign leader. But here, both sides are going to be focused on the strong economic ties. I mean, as he has with other European nations, Trump has accused Ireland of taking advantage of the U.S., pointing to the large concentration of American pharmaceutical companies in Ireland. But Ireland actually continues to invest heavily in the U.S., even amid broad tariffs against the European Union, which Ireland is, of course, a member. The chief of Ireland's Economic Development Agency actually told me that Ireland is now the sixth largest investor in the U.S., which is quite a lot for a small country that's basically the same size as South Carolina.
6: You mentioned some of the tensions with Europe over trade, but President Trump also has issues with Europe about military defense. How does that figure into his relationship with Ireland?
15: Yeah, certainly Trump has not been happy with European leaders, particularly NATO leaders, about what he sees as their lack of help for the U.S. in its war with Iran. It was actually at a meeting with the Taoiseach at the White House earlier this year where Trump delivered some of the harshest criticism of NATO leaders, you know, calling them foolish for not helping reopen the Strait of Hormuz. The Taoiseach actually tried to push back, very delicately so, in defending NATO leaders and emphasizing the importance of the transatlantic relationship.
6: And President Trump also wants Europe to be less dependent on U.S. military power, doesn't he?
15: You know, that's where the Ireland relationship becomes much more interesting, because Ireland is not a member of NATO. It's militarily neutral. And it's because of that, it has been able to avoid some of the tensions that Trump has had with NATO allies over burden sharing and support for the U.S. Daniel Mulhall, who served as Ireland's ambassador to the U.S. during Trump's first administration, told me that the military neutrality gives Ireland a different angle to deal with Trump than much of the rest of Europe.
16: I think where the Irish role might be most useful is in relation to being a bridge between the European Union and the United States, not in the defence area because we're not actually involved in NATO, but rather in the area of economic policy.
6: Let's dig into that a little more, Franco. Is Ireland the model?
15: It's a bit more complicated than that. There are drawbacks to the military neutral model. Some analysts argue that it makes Ireland more vulnerable. That said, in many ways, Ireland is doing the things that Trump wants the rest of Europe to do. I mean, the relationship goes well beyond St. Patrick's Day celebrations and parades.
6: And Pierre Franco Ordonez, thanks so much for being with us.
15: Thank you, Scott.
9: You know what happens if you don't vote? You go to hell. You know that. Okay? You go to hell. And I don't want that to happen to you, so please go and vote.
6: That is the president delivering closing remarks in Dallas Thursday at what was billed as a Republican midterm convention. He also spoke on the first night of the two-night event. NPR's Ron Elving joins us. Ron, thanks so much for being with us.
17: Good to be with you, Scott.
6: Conventions normally feature delegates and party business like nominations and policy platforms. This was something different, though, wasn't it?
17: Yes, this was not a convention with that sort of conventional work to do. This was strictly a party pep rally and a highly personal one. It was about electing Republicans to state and local offices in November, yes, but what we saw was less about those candidates than it was about President Trump, who is not even on the ballot in November. Now, the theory is that certain Republicans don't turn out when Trump isn't on the ballot. So the big to-do in Dallas was meant to persuade those folks that Trump is on the ballot and they have skin in the game. It is certainly made the point that Trump cares about these midterms. We even just heard him say that Republicans listening, if they didn't vote, they would go to hell. Now, of course, we assume this was just another case of Trump being a little over the top, caught up in the moment. Ascending people to hell would seem to require an even greater expansion of presidential authority than anything we've seen yet.
6: A prominent Fox News host asked the president about the idea floated to send $5,000 payments to Americans if Republicans held onto the House and Senate in November. Here's that exchange.
18: They're saying you're buying the election. You want to buy the election. Why not just give the money now? If you have the money, why not give it now?
19: Because they can't. I'll tell you what. Because the Democrats can't do it. Because with them, it's negative growth. With us, it's so positive.
6: Now, of course, Fox is often considered friendly territory for the president.
17: Yes, but Fox also conducts and publishes respected polls, and it has people who can ask questions voters are asking, such as this one, and they can elicit answers as nonsensical as the one we just heard.
6: We ought to note, too, when our colleague Steve Inskeep asked NPR political correspondent Stephen Fowler how Trump's idea to pay taxpayers' own money would work, the answer was simply it wouldn't.
17: That is a good way to bet.
6: Trump marked 25 years since the 9/11 attacks at the Pentagon yesterday. Vice President Vance was at the New York ceremony with living ex-presidents and first ladies. What stood out to you about this anniversary?
17: The connection to the present, Scott. The through line from the fear and the panic that Americans felt on 9/11 and the disrupted and divisive politics we have seen since. 9/11 brought Americans closer together in that moment, brought the civilized world closer to Americans. But the policies that were pursued after 9/11, the wars in Afghanistan and Iraq and now against Iran, these overseas adventures have not assured our safety. Neither has the administration's embrace of tariffs or its attitude of it's us against the world. So it's amazing to think our government doesn't even want to be allies with anyone, it seems, anymore, not even Canada. And that's not to mention the post 9/11 domestic policies, the scapegoating and the secret surveillance and the denial of rights. 9/11 was a monstrous tragedy. But it also could have been a historic wake-up call and a great unifying force for America and the world, like Pearl Harbor was before World War II. For a time, it seemed it might be. But that time was long ago.
6: NPR senior contributor Ron Elving. Ron, thanks so much. Talk to you later.
17: Thank you, Scott.
6: Yesterday marked a quarter century since the 9/11 terrorist attacks. I still remember, I will always remember, Walking the streets of Lower Manhattan through rows of faces and photographs pasted on lampposts and walls with urgent, wrenching words. Have you seen my wife? Last seen 8:20 a.m. Tuesday. Have you seen our daughter, our father, my best friend? The question marks pierced into you like hooks. The attacks of September 11, 2001 were attacks on America. But America is made up of the world. The 2,977 people who were killed that day included people from more than 90 nations. Canada, India, Great Britain, South Korea, the Dominican Republic, and more. That's America. This week I remembered a poem dedicated to the 43 members of the Hotel Employees and Restaurant Employees International Union. Came to work that morning at Windows on the World restaurant atop the World Trade Center's North Tower. None of them survived the tower's collapse. The poem is called Alabanza in Praise of Local 100 by Martin Espada, and it reads in part,
20: Praise Manhattan from 107 flights up, like Atlantis glimpsed through the windows of an ancient aquarium. Praise the great windows where immigrants from the kitchen could squint and almost see their world. Hear the chant of nations. Ecuador, Mexico, República Dominicana, Haiti, Yemen, Ghana, Bangladesh, Alabanza. Praise the kitchen in the morning, where the gas burned blue on every stove, and exhaust fans fired their diminutive propellers, hands cracked eggs with quick thumbs, or sliced open cartons to build an altar of cans, Alabanza. Praise the busboy's music, the chime of his dishes and silverware in the tub, Alabanza. Praise the dish dog, the dishwasher who worked that morning because another dishwasher could not stop coughing or because he needed overtime to pile the sacks of rice and beans for a family floating away on some Caribbean island plagued by frogs, Alabanza. Praise the waitress who heard the radio in the kitchen and sang to herself about a man gone, Alabanza.
6: 25 years later, we still shudder to think of that day and pause to praise those who are gone.

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1: Good morning. My name is Isabella Liu. I'm IPR's Central Iowa reporter. And today I'm sitting here with Michael Leland, IPR's news director.
2: Morning.
1: And we are here bright and early for our fall fun drive, And we have a goal of hearing from 2,000 donors by Wednesday. 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
0: This is Weekend Edition from NPR News. I'm Scott Simon. The Federal Reserve's Open Market Committee meets next week. It directs one of the Fed's biggest tools. That's the interest rate. Raise the interest rate, it can act as a brake on the economy. Lower it, and it can act as an accelerator. It is so powerful that Fed chairs traditionally manage it with care, often signaling what they intend to do before they actually change rates. But as NPR's Raphael Nam reports, Fed Chair Kevin Warsh is doing things differently.
4: There's a big debate going on with even bigger potential consequences. To understand it, it helps to back up to 2020. The pandemic was hitting, and with panic in the streets, the Fed took one of the biggest actions it could. It cut interest rates to near zero and took other steps to support the economy. Chair Jerome Powell also had a pledge. Rates would stay this way for a while.
5: We're not thinking about raising rates. We're not even thinking about raising rates.
4: It was the Fed's way to signal we'll do whatever it takes to help the economy. Interest rates influence all kinds of borrowing costs, and slashing them can lead financial firms to charge less for a mortgage, for example, encouraging people to buy homes. But within a year, things were changing. Inflation was starting to surge. Economists and investors were raising the alarm. Powell, though, had committed to low rates, and he wasn't going to change that on a dime. So he started signaling that change was coming, starting in late 2021.
5: The risk of higher inflation becoming entrenched has increased. It's certainly increased. I don't think it's high at this moment, but I think it's increased.
4: Powell was following the same playbook that Fed chairs since Ben Bernanke in the Great Recession have used. Avoid surprises. After steadily signaling what's coming up, the Fed finally raised rates nearly half a year later. Many on Wall Street thought it was too late, among them Kevin Warsh. Since being nominated by President Trump in February, Warsh has made clear he thinks the Fed spends too much time talking about what it's gonna do instead of just doing it. So in July, with inflation rising, Walsh tried a new approach, not hinting what might come next.
6: We are on the job. We will deliver. We are focused like a laser on making sure we can do it. But the suggestion that we're going to be able to do it with our magic wand is one I want to disabuse you and everyone else of.
4: It was seen as the equivalent of saying, don't worry about it. We got this. Investors, though, were not impressed. After his press conference, markets tanked as investors wondered, hang on, this is a very divided Fed. Do they have a clear game plan of how to tackle inflation? So Walsh recalibrated. In a major speech last month, he sought to reassure investors. Judge us for what we do, not what we say.
6: A quieter Fed, a more purposeful Fed in its communications, is better able to meet its objectives. And we can be held accountable for delivering on our remit, the only true test of our credibility.
4: Walsh is still the new kid on the block, and investors cut him some slack. This all may sound like a geeky debate, but it's not. The Fed chair has the power to move markets around the world with a single sentence. Getting the messaging right is important. Professor Mark Tomjanovich at Millersville University in Pennsylvania says the Fed owes it to the American public to explain its thinking.
7: You have a bunch of non-elected officials who are driving policy, and you're going to say, hey, we're not going to explain our decision-making process. I don't think we're at the point in our society today where that trust is just given.
4: Walsh believes he can say less and still earn that trust. His next policy meeting is just days away. Rafael Nam, NPR News.
0: Celine Dion returns to the stage tonight, and she'll be belting out many of her best-known power ballads. Her performance comes 4 years after she announced that she'd been diagnosed with stiff person syndrome. It's a rare neurological condition that causes painful muscle spasms. The illness forced her to take a break, but now Celine Dion is back in a country where she has a huge fan base. Over the next couple of months, the singer will perform 16 shows in Paris, and the city is putting on a warm welcome. Metro stations have been decorated. Paris City Hall even organized free outdoor karaoke on Friday evening for thousands of fans to sing their favorite songs. Some of the fans even got a chance to sing a note or two with the star. One of them was Sasha Dolly, who got his duet moment outside of the Star's Hotel. How did you get here? Pretty good. I can see where that moment went viral on the news network France 24's Instagram page. Probably a useful warm-up for tonight's performance. Now, Celine, if you're listening to this, is it all coming back to you now? Boy, that's horrible. Emily St. John Mandel's Exit Party opens with startling words from A World Ahead.
8: In the first spring after the collapse of the United States, the blossoming of the jacaranda trees felt to Ari like grace. The trees bloomed in the same week that international peacekeeping troops withdrew from Los Angeles, and the convergence of flowers with the absence of foreign soldiers brought a delirious kind of hope. Everyone in the spring of 2031 knew the city was one terrorist attack away from disaster, but that peril made the season more vivid, not less.
0: Exit Party is the latest novel from the author of Station 11, Sea of Tranquility and the Glass Hotel. Emily St. John Mandel joins us from our studios in New York. Thanks so much for being with us.
8: It's such a pleasure, Scott. It's nice to talk to you again.
0: Well, tell us about this world that you see ahead of us.
8: I like the deep sigh. That was evocative. You know, lately I've been thinking about this in terms of meteorology. You listen to reports by climate scientists, and they will present you with a range of scenarios. This is what the world might look like if we're 3 degrees above our current temperature. This is what it looks like at 4 degrees, at 5, etc. Nobody can tell you which version is true. But all of those scenarios are possible on our current trajectory. So that was how I was envisioning this book when I started writing it. I am not implying that there will be a second American Civil War, but that is how the book opens. Actually, well, we open in the aftermath when the fighting stopped and there is a new world emerging out of the chaos. The curfew is lifted in the city of Los Angeles, Republic of California, and my protagonist is headed out to a party.
0: We learn within a few sentences, Ari, your protagonist has been in prison for 18 years and not for shoplifting.
8: Okay, this is a deep cut. Way back in 2010, I published a novel called The Singer's Gun, and Ari was the villain of that story. She is unambiguously bad news in that book, but she was really interesting to me, and she was a character who I just found myself thinking about intermittently over the years and thinking, what would she be like at the other end of a very long prison sentence? So that was one of the starting points of the book for me.
0: Party in the opening chapter. Guests seem to disappear and reappear as another manifestation of themselves.
8: Mm-hmm.
0: What's going on?
8: I've been fascinated for years now by the idea of the counterlife. It's the life where you went to a different school or married a different person or never started working at NPR or never became a novelist or whatever that inflection point was. And I think that if any of us look at our lives and think about those moments when we made one choice instead of another, if you kind of play that out a little bit, it's easy to imagine the life you didn't live. So something I was playing with a little bit in this book is how might the tropes of science fiction map onto real life, onto actual reality? You know, you go to a party. Just for a second, the party functions as a kind of swing door between parallel universes, and another you comes through.
0: Do we all have a what-if version of ourselves?
8: I certainly do. I mean, look, I'm from rural Western British Columbia, Canada. I don't have a high school diploma. It's a long, tedious story involving homeschooling and poor life choices, but
0: you became a dancer, right?
8: I did. I became a dancer. Yeah, that was my first career.
0: Yeah.
8: But, you know, on paper, those are not the conditions of a life that then puts me here in New York City as a novelist. So I have a feeling sometimes of my actual life being a little bit improbable, or there's like an implausibility about it sometimes. So for me, it's very easy to imagine a counterlife or counterlives.
0: Swan Dive is a painting that figures throughout the novel. Does that become like another character for you?
8: I have a certain attachment to it. There are a couple of reasons why it's there. One is that I'm interested in the way art moves through time. There's a kind of interesting immortality in that for me. People form their own individual and sometimes quite emotional relationships with a work of art as it moves through decades and potentially even centuries from hand to hand. And I also find that if you're writing a novel that's quite structurally complex, if you have multiple points of view, multiple characters and timelines, it can be useful just for the sake of narrative cohesion to have a something, an object that moves from hand to hand and between timelines and can act as a kind of through line through the book.
0: You know, one of the questions I had scrolled down here was how you keep everything straight.
8: I don't. My first draft is a mess. There is no plan. There was one novel, The Glass Hotel, where I tried to do that kind of like detective on the trail of a serial killer style board. You know, you got the red yarn, you got the points of connection, you got the photos and the ideas. And it was kind of cumbersome and more trouble than it was worth. So I've abandoned that. I'm just trying to write a first draft and then revise obsessively, sometimes over a period of years, until it makes sense. So that is the entire process.
0: May I ask how much time you spend in your other worlds?
8: What do you mean?
0: Well, you're writing about other worlds.
8: Mm-hmm.
0: Is it immersed, or is it important for you to keep a distance from it, as you describe it?
8: It's complicated, because sometimes those other worlds are dark. There's a section of this novel that takes place in an authoritarian state.
0: Yeah.
8: And I found that quite difficult and a little creepy to write about, especially given our current political situation. It was much harder to write about that when the ICE raids started happening in Minneapolis in particular, and starting to see these conditions that I'd imagined would remain fictional, like the police disappearing people off the street, seeing those play out on the news was intensely unsettling and did make it difficult to stay immersed in that world. One of the gifts of parenthood for me is you don't get to stay in that world for very long. You know, it's like at a certain point, the school day ends and you move on to making dinner and you are very much grounded in day-to-day life. So sometimes I think that makes it a little bit easier. It's not actually possible for me to become immersed in any fictional world that I'm writing about in an uninterrupted way for days and days and days at a time.
0: Let me ask you about something Ari says in the novel.
8: Mm-hmm.
0: What I'd learned in The Disorder was to recognize good moments.
8: Yes. We last spoke at the height of the pandemic.
0: Yep.
8: And that was something that I personally learned in the pandemic, how to recognize good moments. Because sometimes the world outside is objectively terrible, but you have a lovely evening with your kid, you know, or a magical afternoon with friends. And those moments still happen, even when the surrounding conditions are quite difficult. So there's something in this book about finding joy, not just in difficult moments, but finding joy despite impermanence. Yeah, I love that idea. And this is the only book I've ever written where I won't reveal the sentences because that is such a spoiler. The entire novel is summed up in the final three sentences of this book, which do relate to that idea.
0: Emily St. John Mandel's latest novel, Exit Party. Thank you so much for being with us.
8: Thank you.
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2: 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Good morning, IPR News Director Michael Leland, along with our Central Iowa reporter Isabella Liu. And taking just a few minutes to remind you of, well, you understand this, the value of what you get from Iowa Public Radio every day, whether it's the news of the day, the thoughtful conversation, maybe music, entertainment programs, everything that brings you back to Iowa Public Radio on a daily basis is possible by you and many of your neighbors who have decided to support this effort. 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
2: One of the things I like about the fund drives is I get a chance to brag about the news department. And the team here just does some terrific work. This year, we won awards from the Midwest Broadcast Journalists Association, the Iowa Broadcast News Association, national contests like the Public Media Journalists Association. That, by the way, the largest contest for public media newsrooms, and also the prestigious regional Edward R. Murrow Awards. News, talk, and digital here at IPR picked up a total of 19 awards. Stories like, well, Isabella's story on preserving tie-dye culture here in Iowa on the 50th anniversary of that community's arrival. Breaking news coverage, Isabella and the team, on the arrest of the former Des Moines school superintendent, Iowa's summer food program. So many important stories that you got to hear that our peers in the business felt that were worth honoring with awards. And it's great to be recognized by your peers. And you know, that's a fun thing that you know, we get to

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1: Weekend Edition on IPR News. Thanks for spending your Saturday morning with us, getting caught up on the news of the day and so much more. Everything that you get from Weekend Edition is worth your time. You've decided to invest your time in it. We ask that you invest your dollars in it as well and make this program continue to be possible, as well as everything else you hear on Iowa Public Radio. Thanks to Charlene in Marshalltown, Jane in Anamosa, just a few of the folks who are supporting Iowa Public Radio this morning. We'd love to count you among them. And we're in this period now, and we have been for about 15 months now, that we are, like the rest of the public radio system, without federal funding. We rely on 100% community support. We were getting about 10% of our budget from the federal government, and with the dissolution of the Corporation for Public Broadcasting, that money has gone away. It's about $1 million a year, and not just a one-time problem, you know, because in the last year, you have really stepped up and helped fill that gap. But this is a forever situation for us, where all of our funding comes from the community. You do your part by giving what you can, but deciding what this service is worth to you and how it fits into your budget, of course. But know that every dollar that comes in, whether it's from you or from underwriting announcements that you hear, other grants that we're able to get, all of that is critically important to not only, as we say, keeping the lights on and the programs flowing, but finding ways that we can grow, that we can take on new responsibilities and new beats or new efforts. All of that because of community support. 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You decide the size of that part, but the decision to participate and keep Iowa Public Radio strong is what will help keep us a healthy organization and around for as long as you would like us to be. 800-235-2665, online at ipr.org.
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3: This is Scott from Des Moines, and for me, listening to IPR is like having a friend report the news. No spin, no pundits commenting after every story, just pure facts. And now, more than ever in our state and our world, facts might be more important than they've ever been. But it's not just facts and great news reporting you get from IPR. You also get phenomenal music, great entertainment, and most likely, you will learn a fact about something that you had no idea you needed to know, but you heard it on IPR.
1: You heard it and you remembered it, and maybe something you weren't hearing anywhere else. It's what we strive to do here at Iowa Public Radio, important stories that are meaningful to our state and to your lives. I'm thinking just in the last couple of weeks, things that I've heard on IPR from our reporters, Sheila this week, Sheila Brummer in Sioux City, reporting on Ukrainians who are refugees in Western Iowa now fearing deportation as their status is possibly changing in the weeks ahead. Rachel Kramer reporting on efforts to preserve the habitat for monarch butterflies and allow them to continue to have a sustainable population. Gavin McGough recently reported on that new bridge that's being built between Lansing and Wisconsin in the northeast part of the state. And of course, Natalie Krebs reporting on what Medicaid in the state may look like under a new governor as we get through the election in November and into a new administration in January. Just some of the many stories we've gotten. Of course, you know, we get stories from Harvest Public Media, in-depth stories about agriculture and food systems and rural life, Midwest Newsroom, accountability journalism, international students in Iowa, food insecurity among seniors. Maybe these are things that you remember hearing. 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

0: 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I'm Scott Simon.
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2: 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I'm Isabella Liu, IPR Central Iowa reporter, and I'm sitting here with our news director, Michael Leland.
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6: Live from NPR News in Washington, I'm Windsor Johnston. President Trump is once again accusing Canada of taking advantage of the United States. Speaking in Dublin this morning, he said without evidence that Canadians are eager to end the escalating trade fight.
7: The United States has been ripped off for 50 years by Canada. We don't need their product and they need our product. They do all of their business almost with us and we do very little with them. But, you know, they've taken advantage of our farmers and all. So that's it. Canada wants to make a deal very bad.
6: This week, Canada imposed retaliatory tariffs of up to 50% on roughly $20 billion worth of American goods. The move matches new U.S. tariffs on Canadian imports that took effect last month. Trump is spending the weekend in Ireland. He's meeting with the country's president and prime minister. On Sunday, he's expected to present the trophy at the Irish Open at his family's golf resort. Iran says it will sign an agreement Monday to temporarily reopen the Strait of Hormuz. NPR's Hadil Al-Shalti reports the deal will be signed during a meeting with Arab nations.
8: The agreement between Oman and Iran to temporarily reopen the Strait of Hormuz has been in the works for weeks. It maps out routes that will allow ships to enter the waterway from the Iranian side and exit from the Omani end. In an interview with an Indian media outlet, Iranian President Masoud Pezeshkian said the agreement would be signed at a meeting with Arab states on the Persian Gulf. Iran said that 8 foreign ministers will be attending. The Iranian blockade of the strait has affected global oil supplies. U.S. diesel prices hit a new American high at an average of $6 a gallon. Hadil Al-Shalji, NPR News, Istanbul.
6: The Justice Department says an Afghan woman accused of supporting an ISIS-inspired terrorist plot in the U.S. has been deported. NPR's Ryan Lucas reports the case against the woman was the first ever in a special long-dormant court.
9: U.S. authorities arrested 47-year-old Nazira Hajizadeh in July at her home in Texas. Hajizadeh is originally from Afghanistan, but was a legal permanent resident of the U.S. Last year, her son and son-in-law were convicted for plotting an attack on Election Day 2024. American authorities say Hajizadeh supported the plot and worked to radicalize her family. The Justice Department decided not to charge her, though, and instead brought her before the Alien Terrorist Removal Court, a special court created in 1996 but never before used by the Justice Department. Now the department says Hajizadeh has been deported after waiving her rights to challenge her detention and agreeing to her removal. Ryan Lucas, NPR News, Washington.
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11: 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I am talk show producer Samantha McIntosh. I am here with Northeast Iowa reporter for IPR, Gavin McGough. 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
11: 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They give to our organization in a predictable, stable, way that we can use to plan ahead. 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
13: 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I'm the Bill you wish came more than once a month, Bill Curtis. And here's your host at the Studebaker Theater in downtown Chicago, Peter Sagal.
14: Thank you, Bill. Thank you, everybody. I'm excited, too. 2026 is a, shall we say, exciting year for us because, as you may have heard,
15: all federal funding for public radio ended last year. I agree, boo, yes. So we are now more than ever dependent on the support of you, the listener. And if you can hear this right now, guess what? That means you're the listener, and we need you.
16: To put it another way, we need you.
15: But of course, this is a two-way street. We like to think we give you value for your money. For example, last November, we featured an instant classic. Tiffany Haddish told us about some of the jobs she had before she became a famous actor and comedian, and along the way, made me regret my own bar mitzvah.
17: I was a sous chef. Then I was a professional babysitter. Also, I was an energy producer at bar and bat mitzvahs for like 11 years. I was an activities coordinator at a youth center.
18: Wait, back up.
17: Sound work. I did a camera assistant, gaffer, set deck. I've done all the jobs.
15: I have to ask you, hang on. I think you and I have the same question. An energy producer at bar and bat mitzvahs?
17: Yeah, I did bar bat mitzvahs, executive parties, Christmas parties, Hanukkah parties, funerals, so, you name it. My job, produce amazing energy.
15: So wait a minute. So you were kind of a hype woman? You were like, got the crowd hyped up?
17: I wouldn't call that a hype woman. What I call it is an energy producer.
15: Okay.
17: I got you.
19: Yeah, so Peter.
15: I'm just flashing back.
17: You call it a hype woman? That sound like Flavor Flav to me. No.
15: No, that's not it. Okay.
17: Amazing energy.
15: All right, let me try
17: this
15: to.
17: This is make grandma and grandpa get up out the chair. The energy so good, they got to start dancing.
15: All right, I do, actually. So I'm thinking back many, many years to my own bar mitzvah. This was a very long time ago. And I did not have an energy producer of any kind.
17: And it was a boring party, wasn't it?
15: It was pretty dull.
19: I'm honest.
15: It was pretty dull.
19: Peter.
15: So it's too late now. But
17: it's never too late.
15: All right.
17: We can throw you a 67th birthday party.
15: We can do that. And thank you for that estimate of my age. It crippled me. But first of all, so if you had been at my bar mitzvah many years ago, could you briefly demonstrate how you would have energized the party so it was not the drab synagogue assembly room experience that it was?
17: First, I would go to you and yes. I would go, young Peter.
15: Yes.
17: Please take my beautiful brown hand and follow me, darling. And I would lead you out to the dance floor,
15: yes.
17: And I would stand you right next to me, and I would say, follow my lead, do whatever I do, okay? And smile the whole time. No matter how it feels, just smile the whole time. And I would start with a side-to-side step clap, right? And you side-to-side step clap with me. And
19: Peter,
17: I'd be
19: do
17: like,
19: it.
17: That's right, Peter. That's what I'm talking about. Here we go. Oh, hey, hump it up. And then the next thing you know, the whole room is fucking it up.
15: I am retroactively very excited and extraordinarily embarrassed. I am like, because that's the
17: Jewish way.
15: It is. Well, yes. Yes.
19: Peter, I'm going to be real with you. I've seen Tiffany. She could make a dreidel spin without spinning it.
15: She's got that energy.
19: I
15: want to ask you, one of the things I also learned is that during your years of struggle, you still had ambitions. You knew and you said sometimes in public that you were going to make it, you were going to be big. Now that, well, you have, you became incredibly famous with Girls Trip and many stuff since then. What is the first thing you did when you started making real money?
17: I bought a microscope.
15: A microscope?
17: Yeah, I bought a $359 microscope that took pictures of bacteria, and I could upload those bacteria to Google, and I could find out exactly what it is. And did you know that some bacteria look just like people?
15: Really? I mean, I thought they were like some of them were like rod shaped and some of them were squiggly, but you're saying that you look through
17: that. Yeah, and some of them is ugly as just ugly.
15: Right.
17: And I'm like, oh God, I see what you was doing. This guy's a bacteria like this, right? Like this candida.
15: And I know that.
17: And I'm just curious about all the stuff God does. Like that's why I like swimming with sharks and stuff, because you see all the plant life and animal life down there, and you're just like, look how creative he is. He's so creative.
18: That could be your last thought just before one of those sharks eats you.
15: Tiffany Haddish, it is a joy to talk to you, but we have invited you here to play a game, and this time we are calling it
16: Girls Trip. meet Girl Strip.
15: You start in Girl's Trip, so we're going to ask you about comic strips about girls. Girl Strips. Get it?
18: Yeah.
15: Answer.
17: Oh, okay. Oh, I thought it was going to be something else. I'm like,
15: I know.
17: If it was a
15: boy
17: strip.
15: We're a weekend show for families. So
17: okay.
15: Here you go.
17: Okay. Family show. Let's go.
15: Here, so answer 2 to 3 questions right. You'll win our prize for one of our listeners. Bill, who is Tiffany Haddish playing for?
16: Liz Patterson of Atlanta, Georgia.
15: All right. Here's your first question. The most famous girl strip is, of course, Kathy, that long-running strip about a single woman with issues. Kathy ended its run in 2010, but it left its mark on the comic strip industry. How? A, the strip in which she married her boyfriend Irving was so bad, the phrase marrying Irving now means ruining your comic strip forever. B, whenever a comic strip writer can't think of something for a character to say, they just say ack, like Kathy did. Or C, the highest praise one comic artist can say to another is, I thought I was reading Kathy.
17: Two.
15: You're going to go for B. No, I'm afraid it was marrying Irving.
18: Really?
15: Marrying Irving, because people believe that that completely ruined, that's like the comic strip equivalent of jumping the shark. Here's your next question. The Barbie doll was in part originally inspired by a German newspaper comic strip called Lily. Who was Lily, the character Lily? Was she A, the beautiful wife of an ugly bricklayer named Kenneth, B, a, quote, high-end call girl, or C, a beauty pageant winner who became a surgeon, an astronaut, and an Olympic gymnast?
17: Yeah, I'll go with B.
15: You're going to go with B?
17: Yeah, because the way her makeup was and stuff, and she always had her boobs out.
15: That's right. You have figured it out. That's what Lily was. So Lily was a, you got it right. Lily was a risque comic for adults in the 50s in Germany, and the company started making dolls of Lily, and the wife of one of the founders of Mattel was in Germany, saw one, and said, hey, I can work with that. All right, here's your last question. The comic strip Little Orphan Annie ended its run in 2010. What was the adorable orphan's fate in the very last Little Orphan Annie comic strip? Was it A, she was being held captive by an Eastern European war criminal? B, she discovered her real parents were the Romanovs, making her heir to the Russian throne? Or C, she instantly aged the 90 years that had passed since the first strip and crumbled into dust?
19: Like Thanos?
15: Very much like Thanos, yes.
17: Okay. What was A again?
15: A again was that she was being held captive by an Eastern European war criminal.
17: Then I'm going to go with she got kidnapped, and that's how they came with the movie Taken.
15: That's exactly right.
18: Wow.
15: In fact, I believe in the final frame of the final strip, Daddy Warbucks is saying into a phone, I have certain skills. Bill, how did Tiffany Haddish do in our quiz?
16: Are you kidding? She rewrote the quiz.
15: She's a winner in everything. You have brought the energy in this little right.
19: Peter, I told you.
15: You told me. And you did not exaggerate.
16: She's still going.
18: Brian was your advance man, Tiffany.
15: Yes, true. Tiffany Haddish is an Emmy and Grammy winner. You can see her in her new show, Tiffany Haddish Goes Off. It is streaming on Peacock now. If it is a quarter as fun as talking to her in real life, it will be amazing. Tiffany Haddish, thank you so much.
17: Thank you
15: for being with us. You're the best. So we get it. You don't like to hear the programs you love interrupted, but out of all the ways people raise money right now, fundraising campaigns are actually the least annoying. Imagine if we tried to make money the way everybody else does now. Your next story of a surprising thing removed from a person's stomach comes from Tig Notaro.
20: John Franklin of Lafayette, California, started complaining about a tummy ache to his wife 3 weeks ago, but never did anything about it. 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
0: You see? 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
16: From NPR and WBEZ Chicago, this is Wait, Wait, Don't Tell Me, the NPR News Quiz. I'm Bill Curtis, and here is your host at the Studebaker Theater in downtown Chicago, Peter Sagal.
0: Thank you, Bill, and thanks, everybody. I have to admit, I'm so glad to see you all excited about raising money for public radio. Right? That's great.
16: Gosh, we were going to go back to our regular show, but it sounds like you guys are really excited to talk about donating to public radio.
0: So what do you think? Should Bill and I keep talking about fundraising?
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16: Give the people what they want, Peter.
0: All right, all right. Well, we're not just asking for your donation. We're also reminding you what your support for this station pays for, the good stuff we broadcast on this show. For example, last November, we talked to actor, model, and influencer Julia Fox about her remarkable career, specifically the unconventional way she got into acting.
22: So, you know, I will say that my whole life, everyone always told me, you should be an actress. You're so dramatic. You're a thespian. You're, you know, all of these things. And I just never really had the self-esteem to imagine something like that for myself. And So I always say acting chose me, because I really would have never in a million years had the balls to pursue it. You know, and so, yeah, when the opportunity, oh, and then back to the dominatrix.
15: Oh yeah, that, yeah.
22: Yeah, of course, about that. I went on Craigslist, and now I don't think they have it anymore, but there was a section called, I think, adult gigs.
15: Yeah.
22: And it was all just like prostitution ads, and I wasn't there yet. I was like, no, I can't do that. Like, that's too much. But I found an ad, and it said like, no nudity, no this, and you can make up to $1,000 a day. So obviously my curiosity was piqued, and I went in for an interview, and the rest is history. And I mean, you know, working there, it really was a crash course in acting, because I had to, you know, play so many characters throughout the day, whether it was a nun, like a mean nun, or sorry, like a scary mommy, or like a bratty big sister, the popular girl at school. That was the big one. Like, popular girls have wreaked hell for
15: Wait a minute. I want to say two things. First of all, we've been doing the show for a long time. This is the most interesting conversation we've ever had. Bar none.
22: Thank you.
15: Secondly, being a man, I know men, and I am sure that at least one of them out there knows that they can never tell how they met you.
22: Yeah.
15: But they so want to. Oh, you see that woman on the cover of that magazine? Well, I knew her back in the day, you know?
22: Yeah.
15: Anyway, I want to ask you, speaking of being in the covers of magazines, you've worked as a model and you were yourself a fashion designer. You are known for your extraordinary outfits. Are you allowed in your own mind to just go out wearing sweatpants and an old shirt?
22: Oh, absolutely. Every, like, when I'm not like this,
15: yeah,
22: you, like, you wouldn't even recognize me.
15: Really?
22: Like, I look like, who's the guy that holds the ring from the movie? And
15: my precious. Oh, Gollum. You're referencing Gollum.
22: Yes, I'm Gollum.
15: You say so that when you are not glammed up, as we often see you, and
22: I'm
15: you're just
22: scary.
15: Yourself. You're like,
22: I'm scary. No, like, I used to, like, be such a baddie. Like, I would walk down the street. I've caused 3 car accidents and a bike accident. Like, guys used to just go nuts for me. Now, they run. They're like, oh, what
15: really?
22: Is that? Like, run in the opposite direction. Yeah. Like, I swear to God.
15: And do you enjoy that?
22: Kind of. I do. I really own it. Like, I used to just get hit on so much that, like, I had a really big butt. I still kind of do, but not in the same way. So I used to, like, they weren't even looking at me. Like, they were just looking at my butt and, like, causing, like, literal accidents. I'm not kidding. 1 in L.A., 2 in New York, and the bike accident
15: so
22: in France.
15: Again,
1: the yeah. bike accident.
15: First of all, hold
22: I
15: on.
22: Swear.
15: Remember when I said this was the most interesting conversation we'd ever had?
1: I have one follow-up question.
15: Please.
1: Just, I feel like I would be remiss not to ask. You said your butt caused a bicycle accident in France. Did
22: yeah.
1: your butt ruin the Tour de France? I just felt like
22: no,
1: I'd leaving
22: no,
1: it on the table.
22: No.
1: Okay. Just had to ask.
15: Just Thank turning you. Over and seeing the baguette in the basket sadly laying on the ground. Well, Julia Fox, I think as I've made clear, I could talk to you all day. But we have invited you here today to play a game. And we are calling it this time
2: Recut Gems.
15: So you starred in the movie Uncut Gems, as we mentioned. So we thought we'd ask you about Recut Gems. That is, movies that were recut from their original version. Answer 2 out of 3 questions about these special editions of movies, and you'll win a prize for one of our listeners, the voice of anyone they might choose for their voicemail. Rhymefest, who is Julia Fox playing for?
2: Heather Davis of Orlando, Florida.
15: All right, you ready to do this?
22: I just want to preface this by saying I'm so bad at, like, multiple choice. I was the kid that needed the extra time.
15: All right. We are
22: saying, okay?
15: We are happy to provide whatever help you need as
22: okay.
15: we do this. Here we go. When Hayao Miyazaki's animated film Princess Mononoke was set to be distributed to American theaters, producers wanted to edit it to make it more marketable for Americans. How did the legendary director respond? Was it A, he sent the producers a sword along with the message, no cuts? B, he submitted his own edit, which cut everything between the title and the words the end, and he said, your choice. Or C, he told them that in Japanese culture, changing an artwork after it was seen by the public is the height of dishonor, and they bought it.
22: He sent the sword.
15: Yes, he did. That's so correct.
22: Okay.
15: You got that immediately, and I'm guessing tell me if I'm wrong, that that's because that's what you would do.
22: Absolutely.
15: I figured, yeah. Movies, second question, you did very well. Second question, movies are often cut in order to secure a more family-friendly rating, right? That was definitely true of a film that would have been rated R if the original cut had been released. Was it A, Cars 3, B, My Little Pony, the movie, or C, Scooby-Doo?
22: I'm going to say Scooby-Doo.
15: And you're right again, Julia.
1: Wow. She's on fire.
15: I mean, I don't see why you sold yourself short. Yes, the studio cut the edgier jokes, and they also used, we are told, CGI to cover up the heroine's cleavage.
22: Ooh, okay.
15: All right. Last question. Let's see if you can be perfect in this, as you are in most things. Some of the most interesting recuts of movies are done not by directors, but by their devoted fans. Which of these is a real fan edit of a film that you can enjoy if you can find it? A version of the entire 17-hour-long Harry Potter movie saga cut down to an hour and a half. B, a version of Batman Begins intercut with the movie American Psycho to make Bruce Wayne seem insane. Or C, a version of the original Star Wars trilogy in which every change later made by George Lucas has been painstakingly changed back.
22: I'm just going to go with Star Wars.
15: Go with Star Wars. Well, you're right, because those are all real.
22: Wow. Oh, they are real.
15: Yes,
22: okay,
15: they are all real.
22: Because they all seem plausible and brilliant ideas that, like, fans would do.
15: Yes, exactly.
22: Know?
3: Is the short Harry Potter one, they just listen to Hermione?
15: Yes, exactly.
1: That's funny.
15: Rhymefest, how did Julia Fox do in our quiz?
2: Julia dominatrix the game. All three right.
15: She disciplined
22: it. You were waiting
15: it.
22: To say that.
15: He was, I can tell you. Julia Fox is an actor, model, fashion designer, and the author of the remarkable memoir, Down the Drain, which I highly recommend. You can see her starring in the movie Him, which is streaming now. Julia Fox, what a joy to talk to you in person.
22: Thank you so much.
15: This
22: was so fun. Let's do it again soon.
15: I'd love to. See you around the clubs. Take care.
22: All right. Bye.
15: Bye. So like I said, asking you for donations a few times a year does cramp your style, yes, but it's not the most annoying way we could be raising money for the station. For example, what if we had to come up with clever advertising slogans? Now, it just so happens that we have with us the voice of one of the greatest advertising campaigns of all time, and a slogan he actually wrote himself.
4: I'm Tom Baudette, and we'll leave the light on for you.
15: Right? So we naturally asked Tom, this giant of marketing, if he could apply his genius to our show.
4: I'm just going to get warmed up a little bit. 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
4: Yeah, I know. Yeah, it might be a little derivative. 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
15: Yeah.
4: All right. 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
15: Okay, all right. 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
23: 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I'm Northeast Iowa reporter Gavin McGough here with talk show producer Sam McIntosh. 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
11: 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Beloved weekend show that you're listening to right now, Wait, Wait, Don't Tell Me. 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
5: 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I'm Bill Curtis, and here is your host at the Studebaker Theater in downtown Chicago, Peter Sagal.
15: Thank you, Bill. Thank you, everybody. So, we have been proving to you, we hope, that our work is worth supporting in the future by showing you how good it's been in the past. 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
5: Enjoying this show in the past is no guarantee of enjoying it in the future. 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
15: Now that that's out of the way, here's something fun your support has already paid for. 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
5: Here's one of our favorite Bluff the Listener games with Joyelle Nicole Johnson, Peter Gross, and Maeve Higgins.
15: Hi, you're on Wait, Wait, Don't Tell Me.
7: Hi, this is Freya Hurwitz from Newton, Massachusetts.
15: Hey, Freya, how are you?
7: I'm good. How are you, Peter?
15: I'm well. I know Newton pretty well. What do you do there?
7: I am the director of procurement for TripAdvisor, and I have a little side gig where I make some woodworking products.
15: You do? You're a woodworker. What sort of things do you make?
7: I make bowls and cheese knives and charcuterie boards.
15: So basically, it's all appetizer-oriented.
7: Pretty much, yes.
15: That's really great. Yes. Well, Freya, welcome to the show. You're going to play the game in which you must try to tell truth from fiction. Bill, what's Freya's topic?
5: Fairy tales can come true.
15: Who wouldn't want to live in a fairy tale, visit an enchanted kingdom, and trade your firstborn child for some homemade goblin gold? Well, this week we heard a story so magical it seemed to be right out of the pages of a storybook, but it's true. Our panelists are each going to tell you one. Only one of them, of course, is real. Are you ready to play?
6: Ready.
15: First, let's hear from Joyelle Nicole Johnson.
8: Every day, Rodney Holbrook, a 75-year-old retiree in Wales, messes about in his work shed and leaves everything in disarray. Then, in the morning, he wakes up to find everything has been put back in its place. Was it a judgmental ghost? A neighbor with a penchant for tidiness? He knew it wasn't his wife. After setting up a night vision camera to catch the Good Samaritan in action, he found out, to his surprise, it was a meddling mouse. That's right, a tiny field mouse with possible OCD was organizing the workbench of the 75-year-old retiree in his nightly stead. I'm just awed by it, really, Mr. Holbrook said. Every day I take it out, and it's all back in again. An expert described this as intrinsically mousy behavior. When reached for a comment, the mouse added, "He's such a slob." Squeak!
15: Every night, a mouse comes out and neatens up a man's workshop. And by the way, we can call the mouse Mickey because that's in public domain now. Your next story of a something very fairy comes from Peter Gross.
9: Hilda Lofner of Bopard, Germany, has always been proud of her long, luscious hair, which clocks in at 10.5 meters. For the metrically challenged, that's 34 feet 5 inches. This week, the local paper, the Bopard Times-Picayune, was doing a story about Hilda's new world record, and she was in her attic rooting around for an old picture of herself with short hair, since Hilda hasn't had so much as a trim in almost 50 years. For the metrically challenged, that's still 50 years. suddenly, tragedy struck. Hilda accidentally locked herself in the attic. "Someone save me," she cried out the window Germanically, like a classic damsel in distress. Her neighbor, Laszlo Scherzer, heard her pleas and called to her, "I'd love to help, but I have bad knees and can't climb stairs. However, I do have very strong arms." So Hilda lowered her hair out her window for Laszlo to climb. It took him half an hour to scale all 34 feet 5 inches of her hair, but he did it, saving the fair maiden. When asked to comment, Hilda said, "Ow, that really hurt. Screw this, I'm getting a haircut."
15: A woman with exceptionally long hair is rescued by someone who climbed up it. And your last story of a nonfiction fable comes from Maeve Higgins.
10: The scientific phenomenon of animals speaking human languages for 30 minutes each Christmas Eve is having a lingering effect into the new year. The Wall Street Journal reports that a 78-year-old box turtle named Diana confronted her owner about failing to take financial advice year on year. Diana said bitterly, quote, "If your moron of a grandmother listened to me about Microsoft stock back in 76, maybe this damn celery would be organic." Meanwhile, the Greenidge family in Massachusetts were shocked by their guinea pig Jordan's take on the Supreme Court. Jordan spoke at length about how the court should be expanded to 20 judges, insisting 19 of them should be guinea pigs. And finally, Glenda Garvey was surprised when her 9-year-old Jack Russell, Melissa, revealed something very profound. Speaking to CNN, Miss Garvey said, "Every year on Christmas Eve, Melissa says she loves me and I say I love her. But this year, she said she didn't just love me, she's in love with me." When asked to comment, Melissa just drank really fast from her water bowl for a long time, then pretended to be asleep. Lesbian dog.
15: Okay. One of these fairy tale-like events really happened. Was it from Joyelle Nicole Johnson? A man discovers that the person or thing cleaning up his workshop every night is in fact

0: is, was the real one in this week's news.
1: Well, I'd love to make some comment about guinea pigs on the Supreme Court, but I'm going to have to go with Joelle's workshop mouse.
0: The mouse that neatened up the workshop every night. That's Joelle's story. Well, to bring you the correct answer, we spoke with someone familiar with the real story.
2: The house mouse is the second most successful mammal on planet Earth. Wouldn't it be fabulous if we could put the mice to work?
0: That was Bobby Corrigan, an urban rodentologist who studies rats and mice, commenting on how this behavior isn't that surprising. Congratulations, you have not only won a point for Joelle just for telling the truth so charmingly, but you have won our prize. Congratulations.
1: Yes. Thank you very much.
0: Take care.
1: You too.
0: Bye-bye.
1: Bye.
0: One of the great things about public radio is that we don't have to ask you for money before we even do anything, like people do on Kickstarter. Question for you, Josh. A new study proves that the single thing that makes people attractive to romantic partners is the size of their what?
3: Great question, Peter. And I have a hilarious answer. If people would like to hear it, you can offer your support at different levels. Can you help me out, Bill?
4: For a basic donation of $10, you'll get to hear Josh's joke.
3: Mm-hmm.
4: For $50, you'll receive the original joke, and you'll get the chance to suggest how it could be funnier.
3: Mm-hmm.
4: At the $100 level, you'll get the joke printed on a signed hat.
0: Well, that sounds like a must-hear joke, Josh. Now, remember, unless we meet our goal of $3,000, we will not be able to release Josh's hilarious answer to our question, and instead you'll just have to settle for an awkward silence between me and Bill.
4: Hey, Peter.
0: Hey, Bill.
4: So, I hear the new hockey show is good, huh?
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5: 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I'm talk show producer Samantha McIntosh here with Gavin McGough. And if you donate now, like Dave from Muscatine, he donated in the last few minutes, you can join this winning team. And we've got the swag to prove it, right, Gavin? Sorry, I didn't pot up your mic soon enough. 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
5: Oh, wow. 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
6: Iowa. 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
6: fan.
5: Or an IPR fan. Yeah. If you're just an IPR fan, that's cool. That's what we, of course, love.

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1: From NPR and WBEZ Chicago, this is Wait, Wait, Don't Tell Me, the NPR News Quiz. I'm Bill Curtis. Here is your host at the Studebaker Theater in downtown Chicago, Peter Sagal.
2: Thank you, Bill. Now, we've been trying to remind you this hour of all the great things your support for this station made possible. But here's the thing. There's even more stuff you haven't enjoyed yet.
1: We always record more material than we can use. So here are some delightful stuff from our panelists you haven't heard before, including a remarkable admission from Paula Poundstone from earlier this year when she was joined on stage by Joyelle, Nicole Johnson, and Roy Blunt, Jr.
2: Joyelle, last month we lost an automobile engineer named Jim Moylan. He died at the age of 80. Now, Mr. Moylan was an unheralded hero because he was the man who brought us what huge advance in car design?
3: Seatbelts.
2: Nope.
3: The brakes.
2: That's right. Until Mr. Moylan came around in the 1980s, people would just drive their cars.
3: And
2: if they needed to stop it, they would just point it at some hard object and hope that it was anchored to the ground.
3: I use my sunroof a lot.
2: No, not your sunroof. Sorry, not the sunroof. I'll give you a hint.
3: Okay.
2: So you've ever been in a rental car, say? Rented a car?
3: I own a car.
2: I know you own a car, but maybe you've traveled and you've rented a car, right?
3: I've rented a car.
2: Okay, and you pull up. And you pull up to fill up the car, the rental car, before you return it. We've all done that. How do you know?
3: Oh, the little arrow?
2: The little arrow, yes.
4: Oh. Yeah.
2: The little arrow on the dashboard that tells you which side of the car the fuel tank is on.
5: I didn't know that existed.
3: Did he have a trademark on that or a patent?
2: Well, he was working for Ford. He came up with it. Where would we be without this? Trying to pump gas into blank sheet metal? That's where, right? Mm. You're thinking, okay, maybe I'm just supposed to punch through it like the top of a juice box.
3: The irony is I've had my car for 5 years and I still use that arrow.
2: Yes, that's the thing. We all do. Right?
5: I never have seen that. Right. I didn't even know.
2: Is it possible then that you're driving your car and you're looking down, you're seeing the fuel gauge and there's a little arrow pointing to the left or right? I don't know what car you have.
5: I can't tell left from right.
2: You can't?
5: No.
2: How do you then drive in the first place?
5: Well, I can drive.
2: How do you get to where you're going?
5: I just can't arrive where I meant to go. Well, if somebody says to me, you go left.
2: Yes.
5: Do we have time for this?
2: Does it really matter, Paul?
5: So when I was a little kid, we had family friends, the Rosslers. And Donna Rossler was my older sister's age, and Andrea Rossler was my age. And Andrea and I were not particularly close, but Donna and my sister were close, and our parents were close. And so when the families would get together, because Andrea and I were the same age, we were sort of foisted on each other to some degree. And so they were over at the house, and Andrea was very pretty and very smart and very capable, and I was not so much. And so I always felt a little, you know, less than.
2: Yes.
5: And so we decided that we were going to, they're visiting our house. We said, well, let's ride bikes. So, you know, she borrows one of my sister's bikes and we get on their bike and we're riding down the driveway. And she's in front of me and she says, which way should we go? Just before we hit the street, she said, which way should we go? And I said, left. But I have no idea which left is. And she turned towards the Joneses' house, and I have to think of that story every time before I can turn left or right.
2: So you're telling me that you're driving, and you're like, oh, I have to turn left here. Somebody told me I had to turn left. In order for you to know which way to turn, you have to stop the car and say, do we have time for this? And then tell a story about how when you were a kid and your family isn't the kid and you were same age and like each other, the whole thing.
5: Yeah.
2: Every time.
5: Yes.
2: And that's why you're always 4 hours late to everything.
5: That is why I have a lot of trouble with directions.
2: Okay.
5: Which way It's the Joneses' house from our driveway where Andrea Rossler turned. That's how I have to I have to dredge up childhood memories.
4: What are the initials of that? You could work out.
2: In the mnemonic.
4: W-A-R, the last four. Three.
5: What's W-A-R?
4: Where Alvin Rossler.
5: Oh, Andrea Rossler. Boy, you are not a historian.
2: Paula,
5: I told you that story just a minute ago, and you've changed both the name and the gender.
2: Now, Paula may not know her left from right, but let's see how she does on these never-before-aired questions back when Paula was on with Josh Gondelman and Hari Kondabolu. Paula, we all know psychedelics cause all sort of unpredictable hallucinations, right? Mm-hmm. Well, researchers are now looking into a very mysterious type of mushroom that causes everyone who takes it across all cultures, across the world, to see what?
5: Croutons.
2: That would be nice, because croutons go with mushrooms,
5: yes.
2: Which was what you were
5: Cause everyone,
2: yeah.
5: Everyone.
2: It's weird,
5: everyone.
2: Because, you know, obviously, this is very strange, because various kinds of drugs.
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0: From NPR and WBEZ Chicago, this is Wait, Wait, Don't Tell Me, the NPR News Quiz. I'm Bill Curtis. Here is your host at the Studebaker Theater in downtown Chicago, Peter Sagal.
1: Thank you, Bill. Now, we've been trying to remind you this hour of all the great things your support for this station made possible. But here's the thing. There's even more stuff you haven't enjoyed yet.
0: We always record more material than we can use. From NPR and WBEZ Chicago, this is Wait, Wait, Don't Tell Me, the NPR News Quiz. I'm Bill Curtis. Here is your host at the Studebaker Theater in downtown Chicago, Peter Sagal.
1: Thank you, Bill. Now, we've been trying to remind you this hour of all the great things your support for this station made possible. But here's the thing. There's even more stuff you haven't enjoyed yet.
0: We always record more material than we can use, so here are some delightful stuff from our panelists you haven't heard before, including a remarkable admission from Paula Poundstone from earlier this year when she was joined on stage by Joyelle, Nicole Johnson, and Roy Blunt, Jr.
1: Joyelle, last month we lost an automobile engineer named Jim Moylan. He died at the age of 80. Now, Mr. Moylan was an unheralded hero because he was the man who brought us what huge advance in car design?
2: Seatbelts.
1: Nope.
2: The brakes.
1: That's right. Until Mr. Moylan came around in the 1980s, people would just drive their cars.
2: And if they needed to stop it,
1: they would just point it at some hard object and hope that it was anchored to the ground.
2: I use my sunroof a lot.
3: 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I'm talk show producer Samantha McIntosh here with Northeast Iowa reporter Gavin McGough. 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
4: That is correct. 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
7: News in Washington, I'm Janine Herbst. President Trump says he'd love it if Northern Ireland, now a part of the UK, reunites with its southern neighbor. He made the comment at the start of a two-day visit to Ireland. This morning he met with the Irish Taoiseach, or Prime Minister, in Dublin. NPR's Franco Ordonez reports Trump's had tensions with European leaders over trade and military defense.
8: Ireland is not a member of NATO. It's militarily neutral. And it's because of that, it has been able to avoid some of the tensions that Trump has had with NATO allies over burden sharing and support for the U.S. Daniel Mulhall, who served as Ireland's ambassador to the U.S. during Trump's first administration, told me that the military neutrality gives Ireland a different angle to deal with Trump than much of the rest of Europe.
7: NPR's Franco Ordonez traveling with the president. Trump's now on the West Coast to watch the Irish Open at his golf course. Mail-in voting for midterm elections are underway in some states, including Alabama, North Carolina, and Wisconsin. This as election officials wait for a Supreme Court ruling on President Trump's push for new restrictions, as NPR's Hansi Lo Wang reports.
9: The Supreme Court is deciding whether to allow the U.S. Postal Service to refuse to deliver mail-in ballots to voters in states where election officials do not turn over voter lists to the mailing agency and do not have certain barcodes on their ballot envelopes. We should note USPS is a financial supporter of NPR. A federal judge blocked those requirements after finding the Postal Service has no authority to impose them. Tammy Patrick of the National Association of Election Officials says many voters can prepare now.
10: No matter what has changed in your state or how you decide you want to go and vote, make a plan early. and don't wait until the last day of the polls.
9: Still, Patrick says the USPS plan would put some voters at risk of losing the ability to exercise their right to vote, including many disabled voters and those living in places without polling sites. Anzila Wong, NPR News.
7: India is hosting the BRICS summit this weekend with the presidents of Russia, China, and Iran. The group brings together 11 major emerging markets and developing countries to give them a voice to counter the West. NPR's Omkar Kandekar has more.
11: Today, it has expanded to include nearly a dozen countries and represents around half the world's population. The bloc was created in 2009 to collaborate on political, economic, and security issues. But analysts say their internal rivalries and differences on the recent wars in Ukraine and Iran have stymied progress. One thing they do agree on, reducing dependence on the US dollar for trade. And this year, India plans to push for a special BRICS currency. President Trump has previously threatened 100% tariffs if they try to replace the dollar. The White House hasn't commented on this year's summit yet. Omkar Khandekar, NPR News, New Delhi.
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4: From WBEZ Chicago, it's This American Life. I'm Ira Glass, here with a special fundraising edition of our program, which means that all this hour, I'm going to be playing favorite stories to remind you why you like this station in the first place and why you should donate, because this station airs things you cannot hear on any other radio station. And I think this first story I want to start with qualifies as that. It is a story that is unapologetically out for fun. From an episode we did about supers, you know, like building superintendents. Let's just jump right in. Alex Bloomberg interviews Joshua Behrman.
12: Josh lives in a Spanish courtyard building in Los Angeles, a city in which even apartment buildings act like they're on TV.
13: It's a little bit like Melrose Place, a lot of kind of communal activity. Uh-huh. And sort of presiding above it is the super. It's not really a super like you would have in maybe a larger building or a larger city. It's he's
12: a larger city than LA.
13: right. I guess like more like a dense urban city is what I meant to say. But so he doesn't have like a tool belt and show up and fix things, but he'll sort of call the guy who does that, and he takes the rent, and he is kind of a solitary guy for the most part. He sort of likes to spend a lot of time reading and stuff, so he just kind of like hangs out up there in the building.
12: Josh and the rest of the tenants in the building liked their super, whom we'll call Dave, and hung out with him. And at the time of this story, Dave was going through chemotherapy for leukemia, and occasionally he'd call different residents to ask for help with things. And one Christmas, he contacted Josh.
13: He calls and he says, you know, this really weird thing happened. And I came over to his apartment. He had this orchid that was sitting on the table next to him. Mm-hmm. And he said, well, I had this visitor, and it was a very strange visit. And he started to tell me that a couple months ago, in between chemotherapy treatments, and so he was out somewhere, and he was in his Land Cruiser, I think he has, and he was at this gas station, and he sees this woman pulls up in a big black Escalade, and she's on the opposite side of the pumps as him. She was an older woman, but he said very elegant and attractive in the elegant older woman way. And she had fancy clothes and like furs, and I think he mentioned that she had espadrilles on. And she was in this black Escalade, so she would seem to be, you know, classy or something, or well off. And so they're standing there at the pumps, and they start chatting. She initiates a conversation with him, and they're getting on very well. And then told me that she said something about him being bald, which was from the chemotherapy. And she said, are you bald from the chemotherapy, or are you just bald because you think it's sexy? Something like that. And he was not offended by that. He thought it was kind of like this romantic repartee or something. And then she gives him a card, and the card was sort of like an old style carte de visite that just had her name. It wasn't a business card that had a company or information on it. It was just sort of like a calling card that you used to, you know, leave at the door of, you know, Count Vronsky's estate when you would stop by or something. And So he remembered thinking that that was kind of a classy touch.
12: And very mysterious.
13: Very mysterious.
12: Uh-huh.
13: And so then he gave her his information, and they parted ways.
12: Until Christmas, 2 months after their first meeting at the gas station, when the mysterious lady called out of the blue. She'd asked how Dave was, and he'd told her about his recent health problems. An infection from the chemotherapy had turned serious, and he'd spent a couple of weeks in a hospital, in a near coma. "That's terrible," the lady said. "Is there anything I can do? Can I come by and visit?" Dave said yes, and so she'd arrived that morning, dressed in the same elegant manner as at the gas station, bearing the orchid which Dave now had on his table, and they'd sat and chatted.
13: Somehow, the topic of fate came up, and that was the point when she said, "I know this is kind of a weird time, but, you know, I actually have something I wanted to share with you." And, you know, he says, "What's that?" And she says that she was abroad with this group of investors who had developed this really interesting investment opportunity. And, you know, she says, "I know that this is a weird time, but I this is very exciting, so I feel like I should just let you in on this investment opportunity right now." He was, you know, a little surprised, and, you know, but he said, "Oh, all right, well, so, you know, what's the investment opportunity?" And she said, "Well, I've gotten involved with this very canny group of investors, and it seems that they have located this snowman that can bench press 400 pounds.
14: What?
13: Yeah, so so I said, so then I'm asking, okay, with the, well, what do you mean? Like, what kind of a snowman?
12: It's hard to exactly figure out what the proper follow-up question is.
13: Yeah. Because so then I said, well, okay, what it's so like, it's the abominable snowman. He's like, no. She said it's a totally normal snowman, like with a carrot nose and the coal for the eyes and a top hat and everything. It's just that this snowman can bench press 400 pounds. And so then, but so I'm saying, well, okay, but what? what's the investment opportunity? Like, is he running a hedge fund or what? I mean, I don't understand. And then he said, "No, see, what happened is the investors, they've got it all worked out. They're going to put together a variety show with the snowman as the lead act, and then they're going to take the snowman show on tour." And so the investment opportunity is like the geographic territorial rights to the show. So like when the show goes to different states, you get to reap the rewards, you know, if you've bought into the rights to the show. So like, so the woman said that she got in on the ground floor, you know, with this thing.
12: Uh-huh.
13: So she got California and like Nevada, like the West. So he said that the United States was all snapped up, but now Indonesia is wide open.
12: For the variety show starring the weightlifting snowman.
13: Yeah. So the price for Indonesia's territorial rights to the show, to the snowman show, were not cheap. It was like $30,000 or something.
12: Okay. So what I don't understand, though, is like, if you actually discovered a snowman that had somehow become animated, it seems like the last sort of thing that you would do is then like design a variety show for it.
13: I know. Well, right. That's what I was asking him. I said, "Well, listen, wait, hold on a second. There's going to be a lot more important things happening than like publicity for your variety show, because like the whole world is going to change. Like science will have to readjust everything it's ever known, you know, like, right. Like all the various theologians of the world are going to have to like deal with like the new like animated snowman world.
12: Right.
13: Like
12: right.
13: They'd have to really sort a lot of things out. Just even the basic question of like, well, how... did the snowman roll himself up into three balls and find a carrot nose? And, like, how did the investors find the snowman? That's the other thing that I was always curious about. Like, were they driving around the woods and they just saw this snowman lifting logs and they high-fived each other and said, all right, we've got our variety show, you know? Like, they're in a caravan of black Suburbans with their cigars. Like, we did it.
12: The weird thing was, even though Dave found the story of a weightlifting snowman just as preposterous as Josh did, he seemed somehow persuaded by this mysterious woman. He said it was hard to explain, but he felt like he'd known her his entire life. And he looked at life differently now anyway.
13: You know, he said something about how after, you know, when you get cancer or something like that, a serious illness, you just start to reevaluate things, you know? You, what might have seemed risky beforehand isn't now. And so he said, you know, I kind of just felt like, you know, maybe there was a reason to take a risk. Like, maybe there's a reason I met the woman at the Shell station, and maybe this is a kind of a risk to take. And then that's basically when he said, so, you know, I wrote her a check for $30,000.
12: Oh, my God. What did you think?
13: I was alarmed, and I was worried that it was a con, and, you know, obviously.
12: Right.
13: You know, but I kind of actually was a little bit convinced by his whole theory, you know. I was thinking, like, maybe it's not so bad, you know.
12: Right. Thinking, and like, then, it's sort of his money and...
13: Right. You know, if that's how he's going to, you know, sort of embrace life after cancer, then, you know, who am I to say?
12: Right.
13: So I kind of felt like I had to accept that.
12: Over the next year, Josh told the weightlifting snowman story to everybody he could. He loved it. And his audiences seemed to love it, too. At one point, he decided, with Dave's consent, to write it up for a magazine humor section. The final step in publishing it was to have it fact-checked. And so the magazine called Dave.
13: He called me and said, so the magazine's fact-checker's called. And I told them what I'm about to tell you, which is that I actually made that whole story up. And... there was no lady with the card, carte de visite, or espadrilles, or furs, or the snowman.
12: Did you ask him why?
13: He just thought that it would be a story that would amuse me, and he was absolutely correct. I guess he had no idea how successfully that story was going to appeal to me. And so, I mean, I kind of bought it, you know? I mean, the idea of, like, you live to be, you know, in your middle ages, and you kind of never took any risks, and then things get totally, the perspective refocuses in such a way that weightlifting snowman makes as much sense as anything else. I kind of like it.
12: You kind of like it that he created a world in which it made sense to spend $30,000 weightlifting snowman.
13: Yeah, yeah.
12: Huh. In a weird sense, you were the con.
13: Yeah, it was like a double reverse reveal, like at the end of some movie where, like, I would have been writing some check for like $1 million at the end, right?
12: Right.
13: Because somehow I got sucked into the whole thing.
12: But and you did, like, get sucked into it. You wanted it so bad. I think part of what I love about it, and maybe you do too, is just sort of the image that, like, they're of the snowman, like this, like, stick armed carrot nosed snowman, actually just like lying on a on a weight bench in the middle of the Siberian wood.
13: Well, also, bench pressing in particular is, like, you requires a bench. So, like, I still don't understand, like, you know, if let's say they found the snowman in the woods, then did he have his own bench? Was it made out of snow? You know, I just, you know, he wasn't doing squats.
15: Alex Bloomberg interviewing Joshua Bierman. The other day here on our show, we were talking about different kinds of fun stories to put on the radio. This isn't a category I don't have a great name for other than the interviewer is having a really wonderful time. Me, I want a place for stories like this to exist. Stories that have one purpose, to make us happy, to generate a little joy in this world. And yes, on our show and on this radio station, we're covering a lot of dark things lately happening in the news. But we also need some fun sometimes, right? In fact, I would say the grimness and the violence and the conflict in the world right now makes us need that more sometimes. And on our show and on this radio station, we give you both of those things. 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That costs the station you're listening to right now a lot of money. So, here we are. 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Exactly who we're going to get money from if we don't get it from people like you who listen and like what we're doing, I really cannot imagine. 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
3: 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That's a documentary about people who let State Fair, Iowa State Fair attendees park on their lawns on University Avenue. 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
15: This is American Life. I'm Ira Glass. 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All this hour, hoping to remind you why you might consider donating to this radio station. We are playing you stories where we bring you things that you cannot find elsewhere. And back in January, we did a story like that a week after Alex Preddy's death in Minneapolis. We did a story where we were playing 911 calls, where people were calling their local police about things that ICE was doing in their neighborhoods. So basically calling local police about federal law enforcement. This story got a huge response from listeners. If you didn't hear this, the calls are interesting because they're very different from the videos of ICE that we've all seen online and in the news. The videos, you know, you've seen these, they capture individual incidents, right? These viral moments, often combative or violent. The 911 calls have that sometimes. But they're also this other thing. Together, these calls, when you listen to one after another, they're like a portrait of a country where ICE officers and Border Patrol agents are just spreading everywhere, all sorts of run-of-the-mill locations, this new presence that everybody's bumping into. So many of the calls are people who are not targeted by ICE, but just calling to say, they're here, getting in the way of daily life. Let's start with some of those.
16: Hello? Hello, this is 911. Can you please fire a medic?
15: I should say, when cities release these calls to reporters, they alter the voices a little to protect people's identities.
16: What address do you need police at?
17: University City Emergency Department. We're in the ER.
16: Okay. What's going on out there?
17: Yeah, we have a bunch of self-declared ICE agents here who are interfering with patient care, and we need them removed.
16: Okay, and are they in the ER right now?
17: Yeah, they're literally in the room with me.
18: What is the address they need to police?
17: Holiday Inn Express,
18: Savoy Corporate Drive. And is this referencing a specific room number?
17: No, we have a big bus parked out there. They're not staying at the hotel. I don't know who they are. I don't know if they're ICE agents or what they are, but they're hovering around and making my guests uncomfortable along with employees. So I want them off my property. It's my property. And someone needs to inform them of that.
19: Chicago Mercy Pippin, 911.
20: Yes, hi. I just geogassed the whole street by Rico Fresh on Armitage and Drake, And I was just, I'm a U.S. citizen, and I was just going to a grocery store, and they start tear gassing the whole street. It's ridiculous. Like, are we in a freaking war?
0: This is from Chicago, from when it was flooded with federal agents during Operation Midway Blitz. Hundreds of immigration agents all around the city, arresting thousands of people.
19: Wait, what's the address again?
20: It's by Rico Fresh on Armitage and Drake.
19: Armitage and Drake?
20: Why are they doing that? Who gives them the right to do this?
19: All right, anybody need an ambulance, ma'am?
20: No, no one needs an ambulance, but you need to be aware of the things. Like, you can't just do that. Like, when I was walking to the grocery store and they tear-gassed and everyone...
19: ICE agents, you said?
20: Yes, it was ICE agents in unmarked cars, wearing the uniforms, unmarked, covering their faces. I just want you to be aware of the fact that I don't know if you can arrest anyone.
19: All right, and you say no, nobody needs an ambulance right now, though, right?
20: No, I'm fine. I'm going to walk home.
12: And that call, maybe you noticed, the dispatcher struggling to figure out exactly what to do for this woman. Does she need an ambulance, she keeps asking. It's unclear in a bunch of these calls what 911 can do to help. And in the calls, you hear both sides, the dispatchers and the callers, as they try to figure it out in real time in this entirely new situation they both find themselves in, where people are calling local police to do something about federal agents.
21: I need you guys to come here right now. On Grace and Kildare, there's U.S. Border Patrol, and they're throwing bombs, and they're hitting U.S. citizens. They just knocked out a young lady with a bike. What the is going on?
19: They get the paramedic for her. Do you think she needs paramedic?
21: They're taking her. Why are they taking her?
19: Do you think she needs paramedic, sir?
21: Yes, they need paramedic.
19: Hold on.
12: The dispatcher then transfers to the fire department to get a paramedic, as he stays on the line.
22: Fire department, how can I help you?
21: I need the cops here now.
22: Is there someone hurt, sir? Is there someone injured?
19: I think he hung up fire. He said they were throwing bombs and hurting.
22: Bombs?
19: Yeah.
22: I'll try to call back.
19: Okay.
12: I should say, for most of these calls, we can verify the basics of what happened through videos or local reporting or other sources, though there were a handful where all we have is the call, like this next one. A man called 911 with this stumper. He says masked men stopped him and asked him for his ID and violated his rights and damaged his phone. His question for 911 is, next time, if they kidnap me, what do I do?
18: And if I get kidnapped, what do I do? Who do I call? If you get kidnapped, you can call 911. Okay? But you're not currently being kidnapped, correct? No, but I could. Okay, I hear you. So basically, it's just people with masks, then I can defend myself? Can I bring my gun and defend myself?
12: That's a little hard to hear. He's saying, if it's people with masks, can I defend myself? Can I bring my gun and defend myself?
18: So I can't.
21: So what is the situation?
18: I can't advise you on anything legal. I'm not an officer or a lawyer. But I can have officers reach out to you and talk more about this.
21: Yes, please. Do that.
12: Okay. So what I want to move into now is these sequences of phone calls that came into 911 over the course of one day or one night in a particular city, that when you listen to them in a row, one call after another, it's like you see the immigration agents roll through town on some particular afternoon or evening, moving down the block from corner to corner and spot to spot, leaving a little cloud of chaos each place that they touch. And we're going to start with a whole bunch of calls from Charlotte that begin at 10:04 in the morning, with a guy who's phoning 911 because ICE seems to be breaking the law. And 911 is the place that you call when somebody's breaking the law, right?
23: Charlotte 911, do you need police, fire, or medic?
24: I just want to let you know, we've got a Chevy Tahoe. It's definitely ICE. They have their license plate, like, it's covered. Like, it's Like, I'm pretty sure that that's illegal. It's all covered up, and he's backing into this corner right now.
1: You say you believe his eyes?
24: Oh, he's got a camera out right now, and they're in, like, tactical gear and everything. But it's,
1: what type of vehicle is it?
24: It's a Chevy Tahoe. The numbers on the plate are, like, deliberately crossed out.
1: And where are they at?
24: I'm at North Tryon Street. I'm in the Kangaroo.
0: The Kangaroo's gas station, mini mart.
24: Like, I'm at a distance, but they're in the Kangaroo right now.
1: Okay.
24: Oh, here comes the cavalry.
1: What do you mean?
24: All the ICE agents are coming in right now, and this guy's walking up to me. I don't have to roll down my window, do I?
1: So you're at the traffic light?
2: Stop following me.
24: I'm on the phone with 911, actually,
2: This is your first warning to stop following us, and it's on camera.
24: Your license plate is obstructed. You guys are on camera as well.
2: We're on camera. First warning, stop following us. If you continue to follow us, we're going to arrest you for impeding.
24: Impeding what? Okay. You got all that, right?
1: Yes.
24: I'm not impeding anything. I'm just sitting over here. He said I was following them. I just drove into the gas station here. There's like, oh my god, there's like 8 trucks in here now. But my concern was the license plate that was deliberately crossed out, and then he's gonna want to say that I was following him, and you heard him, like, how intimidating he was trying to be.
1: So you just want me to have an officer call you?
24: Yeah, that would be great.
0: Okay, so that's the first call in this set of calls. 17 minutes later, completely unrelated to that first guy, about a mile and a half away, on the same road, North Tryon Street.
2: I just had a car hit me. He just hit the back of my car.
1: Okay, where are you?
2: On North Tryon. I'm right behind him. He's running away from me. He's an ICE detective. He just hit my car and he just ran away.
1: A detective hit your car?
2: ICE police control car.
1: Oh, ICE hit your car. Yeah, he's in my car right now. He's running away. All right, listen to me. I'm rushing not to follow.
0: I'd advise you not to follow, the dispatcher's saying.
1: Just to keep yourself out of harm's way.
2: Nah, I mean, they're not going to do nothing to me. I'm an American citizen, but it's just the fact that he hit my car and he's running away.
1: I understand.
2: Yeah, that's not going on right now.
1: Right. Okay. What I will tell you is the officer's not going to come and chase you guys down.
0: The officer's not going to come chase you guys down. In other words, you're on your own.
2: Now they're following me with their gun.
1: They point a gun at you?
2: Yeah. Yeah, that's just violating my citizen rights. He hit my car, and now they were pointing guns at me. Yeah, and they just hit my car, too.
1: I understand that. Where are you right now?
2: On North Tryon.
0: This goes on for a little while. The dispatcher asking for a cross street. The guy doesn't know the cross street. And you hear pounding on his windows.
1: Do you see an intersecting street where you are?
2: Yes, sir.
1: Where?
2: I'm right in the intersection.
1: What intersection? Is that University City?
2: Yes, sir. David.
24: Now! You're hitting me with the car, bro. That's the door. Open the door.
0: A while later, 911 gets this call about the same car in the same location. And the guy who was in the car.
5: My cousin has been abducted by ICE and he's a U.S. citizen. So I need help on how to proceed. And he is a U.S. citizen, so we see what's going on with that. I thought that was just going to be to detain immigrants that are not from here, not also U.S. citizens.
6: So you said he was kidnapped by ICE officials, ma'am? Did I hear you correctly?
5: Yes, ma'am. It was either sent to the car, and I do have video footage.
6: Okay, ma'am.
15: This dispatcher gets some more information and then pulls another person on the line to talk to the caller.
8: I'm going to have an officer call you and talk to you about this. CMPD doesn't deal with immigration enforcement, so I'm not sure how we would proceed with that.
5: So we would like to know if the police can't help us, who can help us find our cousin? You know, who are we supposed to turn to for help?
8: Right. I understand your concerns. I'm sorry you guys are going through this.
15: Okay, so a man gets pulled from his car. That was one call. Cousin looking for him. That's the next call. And then an hour after that, there's another call about the car that's sitting there, windows smashed in.
16: Okay, what type of report are you trying to make?
18: Damage report.
16: Okay, what type of damage report? What happened?
18: I don't really know as far as everything, but my cousin was stopped by ICE and they bashed the windows, and I'm not sure why, if he's a U.S. citizen, but the car's under my name and he's a co-sign, and we're both on the insurance and everything, but I need a police report as far as trying to see what the next steps are.
16: All right, I have an air call for service. We'll get officers out there as soon as we can.
15: An accident report. That's something the 911 operator knows how to do. The government later filed charges against the guy they pulled from the car. His name's Cristobal Maltos. He's 24. Agents said that when his car moved, he hit an officer with his car mirror and then charged him with felony assault, resisting, and impeding. A few weeks later, the DOJ dropped the charges. I want to play you some more of these, but let's take a little break first to give you a chance to respond to what you have heard so far. This is a fundraiser edition of our program. And I just want to point out that this kind of story, these 911 calls, are a good example of something that is on this radio station that you could not get elsewhere. Other people did not run these. I hope you agree that these calls give you a picture of what it means when ICE arrives, how it feels to people, how widespread their footprint is. That's different than what you can get elsewhere. If you value that, if you want that to exist, if you want to hear that kind of stuff yourself, the way we pay for it is that those of us who listen, those of us who like this stuff, we pitch in. It's that simple. It's fair. If you like this, if you want it, pitch in. We need you. Here's how to give.
4: 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I'm here with Sam McIntosh, talk show producer. 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I'm going to take a minute to thank some of these people, Sam, just because we haven't in a minute, and we are very grateful to Larry from Independence, Leah from Iowa City, Angela from Atlantic, Piper and Russell from Des Moines, and many, many more who have given during our drive so far. 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
3: 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We also got another great comment from Michael in Iowa City, who's a sustaining member, because he says, if I don't have it on, I miss it. 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It's really what powers what you hear on IPR statewide. It's not possible without master control. We're moving them and broadcast operations to a new location on Main Street in downtown Ames. It's going to be very public facing. You'll see it, you know, if you're at the downtown farmers market or just strolling along on a weekday. And the move will not be final until 2028, but we're preparing for it right now. It's not an easy feat. It costs time and a lot of money. 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
0: This is American Life. I'm Ira Glass. This is a special fundraising edition of our program. And I want to play you now some more of this story that we did about people all over the country calling 911 about ICE agents and Border Patrol coming to their communities. That is, these are people who are calling local law enforcement about things that federal law enforcement is doing, sometimes because they think that federal law enforcement is breaking the law. Though I should say, one thing that hits you when you listen to these 911 calls is this feeling like nobody's going to come save you. Superman's not going to show up. The cavalry's not going to come in. The police aren't going to be there. The police aren't going to come because local police won't interfere with federal immigration officers doing their jobs. You hear operators telling that to callers. And you also hear them say, can you just get out of there? Or can you just play along? For instance, here's another call. We're in the same city, Charlotte, North Carolina, the day after everything you just heard.
7: Charlotte 911, do you need police, fire, or medic?
9: Police.
7: What address?
9: So I'm over here on Eastway by the Showmars. At Eastway Crossing, I've got two vehicles that are in Border Patrol, and they're following me, and they're trying to get out of the car. There's two Wagoneers, and they've got their sirens on, and they're Border Patrol. They're not police, and they're trying to pull me over right now, and they've been driving recklessly. And they're right on my ass, and I'm a U.S. citizen. I'm not immigrated here whatsoever, and they're driving recklessly. They're like

0: This continues for half a minute. Then you hear the dispatcher pipe up again.
1: Hello, 911. Hello.
0: Then there's another half minute or so like this. Until, finally.
1: 911 disconnect and do no response.
0: This happened in the parking lot for a shopping mall. Witnesses heard him yelling, "I'm a U.S. citizen," as he was dragged out of the car. Several agents' cars surrounded him. They handcuffed him. They took him. A crowd gathered, upset, filming. The guy's name is Joshua Long. He was detained for 6 hours. Says he was charged with assault on a federal officer. Over the 8 months since ICE and Border Patrol began these operations around the country, their tactics have gotten more extreme, and the guardrails protecting people's rights have been crumbling. In their first operation in Los Angeles last summer, immigration agents began widespread racial profiling, stopping anybody speaking Spanish or speaking English with an accent. And then in September, the Supreme Court said they would allow that for now. So now, they can stop anybody who looks or sounds foreign to them. Another change? DHS issued a new policy saying federal agents could enter somebody's home without a judge's order, which until now was considered unconstitutional. And as things ramped up over this fall, it was made clear to federal agents that if protesters or anybody else tried to slow them down, they could basically do whatever they wanted to them, whatever they saw fit, and they would not be punished. Here's Stephen Miller in October.
2: To all ICE officers, you have federal immunity in the conduct of your duties. And anybody who lays a hand on you or tries to stop you or tries to obstruct you is committing a felony. You have immunity, and no one, no city official, no state official, no illegal alien, no leftist agitator or domestic insurrectionist can prevent you from fulfilling your legal obligations and duties.
0: So where's that lead? I have one last call I want to play you. This is from Chicago.
3: Chicago Fire Department, how can I help you?
4: Can I get on medical attention? I'm 35th in California. I just been shot.
3: Okay, say 35th in California.
4: 35th in California, please.
3: What's on the sidewalk right over for you? Oh, where on your body were you shot?
4: Huh?
3: Where on your body were you shot?
4: Huh?
3: Where on your body were you shot?
4: On my arm and on my leg. I can't feel my arm no more.
0: This is Marimar Martinez, a U.S. citizen. She was driving around her neighborhood warning people that agents were coming and was shot October 4th, 3 months before Renee Good and Alex Preddy were shot and killed in Minneapolis.
3: Help is on the way now. We'll be there shortly. You're outside on the corner there?
4: I'm right here in the corner.
3: Okay, help is on the way. Shortly. We'll meet you there.
5: Ma'am, do you know who shot you?
4: Do you have a gun?
5: Do you know who shot you, ma'am?
4: Do you know the gun, ma'am?
5: Hello, ma'am. Do you know who shot you?
4: Oh, oh my God, Dios. Tenemos que. ¿Tienen una bandana o algo para parar mi sangrado? Algo.
0: She's saying to somebody, do you have a bandana or something to stop this?
5: Hello?
4: Please, algo para pararlo.
5: Ma'am, they know who shot you.
4: ICE agents shot me.
5: Who?
4: ICE agents.
5: The ICE agents shot you?
4: Yes.
0: Marimar Martinez's case is eerily like Renee Good's. She was in her car, and the government accused her of using her car as a deadly weapon and called her a domestic terrorist. News coverage has documented 13 people have been shot by immigration agents since these big city sweeps began. And most of them, they were shot in their cars. Also, most of them were accused by federal agents of not complying with orders or trying to escape or using their car as a weapon. Two of the people shot in their cars died. The rest survived. This woman, Marimar Martinez, was one of the survivors. In her case, a Border Patrol officer, Charles Exum, said she rammed her SUV into his. She said it was the other way around. And once she got into court, on charges that she forcibly assaulted, impeded, and interfered with a federal law enforcement officer, once it got before a judge, the government decided to drop its case. Martinez's attorney had argued that body cam evidence clearly showed Exum swerving his vehicle to hit Martinez. Also, it was revealed that Charles Exum, the officer who shot Martinez,

0: bragged about it in texts to his friends, saying things like, "I fired 5 rounds and she had 7 holes. Put that in your book, boys." Before he jumped out of his car and shot her, he was recorded on body cam footage saying, "Do something, bitch." In the end, his glee, his apparent pleasure in the violence of his own actions, turned into a problem for their case and how a jury would see it. In a sense, that's what's happened to these operations nationally. Their brutality and the seeming incompetence of the people carrying them out, the reckless incompetence, is hard to avoid. Since we broadcast the story a week after Alex Priddick's killing in January, polls show public opinion turning against the president's immigration crackdown. That's an abbreviated version of the story we ran in January. In the full half-hour version, there's a whole section where ICE agents call 911 themselves for various reasons. And there's some other calls also. We read about these calls. That's how we heard of them. Ryan Orley and Julia Coyne collected some for the Charlotte Observer. Jim Daly did it at the Southside Weekly at Chicago. And they shared those calls with us. We requested other calls ourselves. But the reporting that they did in the Charlotte Observer and the Southside Weekly, you didn't hear the actual calls. That's something you need a radio station for. And it's something you can hear on this radio station that really was not anywhere else. Every day, the staff of our show, This American Life, and all the other shows you hear on this radio station, that is what we're trying to bring you, things you do not hear elsewhere, which means, in addition to the latest news and analysis of the news, you get stories like this one that dive into the details of what's going on around the country and try to capture, like, not just the facts of it, but just the feeling of it also, in a way that gives a clearer picture of what's really happening. This 911 story is also a really good example of a story that uses the power of radio, you know, just the intimacy of radio. There's just something about hearing these voices, right? 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If you value that, we need your help. As I know you know, government funding is gone. Corporate underwriting comes and goes. We need the people who value this. I hope that's you, to pitch in if it's going to continue. Here's how to give.
1: 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I am talk show producer Samantha McIntosh here with Northeast Iowa reporter Gavin McGough, and we're on day 3 of this drive. We've been making great progress so far some of our most recent donors being Angela from Waterloo, Susan from West Branch, Larry from Independence, who says, "Keep up the great work." Thank you, Larry. And Brian in Clinton, who shared what he values about public radio. He said, "I've been listening to NPR since 1990. I moved to Iowa on the day of the derecho in 2020 and was glad to be able to get news over the air when nothing else was working." That was a very memorable day here in Iowa in the Midwest, and I'm so glad that he was able to rely on us there on that day, and he still relies on IPR.org, where you can stream and you can donate to support you, and you can call 800-235-2665 and know that we're going to be on the air or online. 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
2: 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We've been saying that $20 a month is a great place to start this morning. 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
3: 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Maybe you heard about the Washington Post. 300 journalists, a third of their newsroom, laid off this winter. AI is churning out content and rerouting search traffic, which threatens the economic model of any organization that invests money in reporting and storytelling, like our program, This American Life, like this radio station. Meanwhile, social video apps like TikTok and Instagram are mopping up people's attention, pulling audience and advertising revenue away from everybody else. That's what this radio station is up against right now, today. And what do we have on our side? What do we have that can outweigh all of that? You. Literally you. Hearing my voice right now. The fairest way to pay for this, I think we all can understand that and agree on this, the fairest way is that those of us who like this stuff that happens on this radio station, we all chip in. Congress said last year that the federal government should not contribute to radio stations like this one, that these stations should be funded by the people who like them, the people who listen. That last point is not a crazy thought. Seriously, if we can't turn to you right now to help out, who's going to step in? We need your help. We would not be interrupting programming for this long if we didn't. Who do we have to keep this going? We have you. Here's how to give.
2: 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I'm Gavin McGough. I'm here with Sam McIntosh, talk show producer. We've been here this morning asking for your donation, day three of our pledge drive, to really raise critical funds and have you join Team IPR. So do it now. Do it now. And why? Well, maybe you've been listening to Iowa Public Radio for a while. Maybe you know some of our voices. We've heard from some folks today who say, you know, they recognize the team here at IPR. And we want you to join that team, get off the bench and get behind what we're doing. 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Isn't that right, Sam?
1: 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And it's wonderful to hear how people include IPR in their weekend, perhaps work. 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And you've probably spent a lot more time with us than that. 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
6: Live from NPR News in Washington, I'm Janine Herbst. Bahrain says it will not attend a meeting that Iran says takes place in Oman on Monday to discuss the Strait of Hormuz. Iran says the regional meeting would include foreign ministers of countries along the coast of the Persian Gulf and the Sea of Oman. NPR's Hadil Al-Shalchi has more.
7: According to a statement posted online, the Bahraini Foreign Ministry said it will not participate in any meeting that Iran is involved in until the two countries have restored diplomatic relations. It said it communicated this to Oman, which is meant to host the meeting. Bahrain cited Iran's repeated attacks on its military installations and infrastructure. Iran has responded to U.S. strikes by targeting U.S. assets in Gulf countries. On Friday, the Iranian Foreign Ministry said 8 Persian Gulf countries will attend the meeting to discuss the Strait of Hormuz, which Iran has blockaded since the war began in February. None of the other Persian Gulf countries so far have commented on the meeting. Hadil Al-Shalchi, NPR News, Istanbul.
6: In India, a BRICS summit is taking place with 11 countries, including Iran and several Gulf nations who are now at war. The meeting, which represents about half the world's population, focuses on giving emerging countries a voice. NPR's Dia Hadid has more.
8: BRICS is effectively a forum for emerging economies. It's aimed at countering long-standing Western dominance. And there's leaders from more than a dozen countries who've turned up. And Scott, it's quite the gathering. China's President Xi Jinping and Russia's President Vladimir Putin are here. But for now, the attention is on those involved in the latest Mideast war, because the Iranian president is here. And Iran has been striking Gulf countries that are also at the summit.
6: NPR's Dia Hadid reporting from New Delhi. Analysts say internal rivalries and differences on the recent wars in Ukraine and Iran have stymied progress. One thing they do agree on, reducing dependence on the U.S. dollar for trade. Manufacturers are looking for ways to operate more efficiently without sacrificing quality. NPR's Andrea Hsu reports some are turning to AI to help them do it.
9: At a GE appliances plant in Northwest Georgia, Director of Manufacturing Operations Tony Gabbert points to an AI-powered camera system on an assembly line. It's been trained to look for errors and shut the line down if it finds one, like the wrong part on an oven.
10: The quicker we know what the problem is, the quicker we can fix it.
9: GE Appliances is also using AI to sift through millions of lines of data to detect anomalies before they become problems. If a motor is running hot, they can schedule a repair to avoid an unexpected breakdown. So far, the introduction of AI and other advanced technology has not led to job cuts. In fact, the Georgia plant added 600 jobs as part of a recent expansion. Andrea Hsu, NPR News.
6: You're listening to NPR News from Washington. At the U.S. Open women's final today, number one ranked defending champ Aryna Sabalenka takes on number two seed Elena Rybakina from Russia. Sabalenka from Belarus is chasing history, one win away from becoming the first player since Serena Williams and Chris Evert as the only women to get three consecutive U.S. Open titles. Sabalenka is on a 19-match win streak right now. Now, this match starts at 4 p.m. Eastern at the Arthur Ashe Stadium in New York. The two players have already gone head-to-head this year in a Grand Slam final, with Rybakina winning the Australian Open. And American tennis player Ben Shelton has advanced to the U.S. Open men's single final. NPR's Becky Sullivan reports he won in four sets over fellow American Francis Tiafoe.
11: Friday's semifinal between Shelton and Tiafoe was plenty anticipated because both players are American men. No American man has won any Grand Slam singles title since Andy Roddick last won the U.S. Open back in 2003. But the semifinal was history for another reason. Both players are Black Americans. Tiafoe is the Maryland-born son of immigrants from Sierra Leone. Shelton is mixed race. His dad, Brian, who's also his coach, is Black. No Black man had reached the U.S. Open singles final since Arthur Ashe more than half a century ago. This will be Shelton's first appearance in any Grand Slam final. He's 23. He will face Alexander Zverev, the German who won the French Open earlier this summer. The match is set to start at 2 p.m. Eastern Time Sunday. Becky Sullivan, NPR News.
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2: And this is IPR's Fall Fundraising Drive. I'm Gavin McGough. And I am here with Sam McIntosh. We're asking you to join us as a member or as a donor during this drive here. And so many great reasons to give. I think about, some of the reporting that is supported by our donors. I'm a reporter in Northeast Iowa. And, since coming here, have really just been so amazed by the tradition of excellence and learned so much from the really talented editors and reporters that I have the privilege of working with. These are just industrious, brilliant people, so inspiring. I think about some of the stories we've had just yesterday, reporting from Sheila Brummer on a family that is here from Ukraine. Some of the reporting on energy and development that we've heard from Eliza Billingham over here in the Iowa City area. And then, of course, Rachel Kramer recently had a piece on the Monarch Highway and how that project is happening in the state. So, all of this work is really supported by our members. And I have seen, you know, firsthand just the way that communities benefit, the ripple effects of that good reporting and keeping people informed about what is happening in their world, keeping people curious about stories that they might not otherwise encounter, but also just really engaged with the issues that are going to help them make decisions in their lives and their communities. That's all a long way of saying there's a lot to love here at IPR, and there's a lot that is really important to support. So do so at 800-235-2665 or ipr.org.
1: Yes, if you if what Gavin has just said has resonated with you, perhaps like Deborah in Iowa City says, she's a sustaining member because IPR is my daily constant companion. 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
2: Absolutely, yeah. It's a Team IPR t-shirt. 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So go online, check those out, ipr.org. A little navy blue collegiate style t-shirt. We'd love to see you out and around Iowa wearing that. Thank you to Penny and David from Fairfield, Andrew from Des Moines, Karen from Jessup, all who have given this morning. Join them. 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So grateful for those who have come onto Team IPR. 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
15: Okay, so Kyoto, Japan, Friday night. I'm fresh dressed like a million bucks. Got on my blazing white tee and some brand new Chucks. There's a spring in my step, but I move real slow. Meet up with my crew, cause my crew say so. We step up to the line, but then the bouncers come and get us. First, I gets kind of scared, but they don't try to hit us. Instead, they take us through the back like I'm some kind of Mac. Pour us Coke and Jack, figure it must be cause I'm black. We got the VIP. We're looking down at the crowd, then they start up the music and they kick it real loud. A man takes the stage and they stop the beat. He's like, there's a celebrity in the house that y'all need to meet. He points up at my crew. We start looking around. Then he shouts out, there goes Bobby Brown. Yep. Up in the club in front of hundreds of people, and the spotlight comes on. The dude says, I'm Bobby Brown. What would you do? What would you do? I'm going to tell you what I did. The drinks, the crowd, the spotlight, the music. I dance. Every little breath you take, I give the people what they want. You're welcome, Bobby Brown. Wherever you may be, you're welcome. That's what I did. But they on Snap Judgment, other folk, they make other choices. We probably present the League of Impersonators. My name is Glenn Washington. It's my prerogative. Don't be cruel. What's the telephone man? That girl is poison. I don't know about that last one, but you're listening to Snap Judgment.

0: we begin. When Umid Isabayev is trapped behind enemy lines, he gets help from two of the world's most dangerous men. Snap Judgment.
1: In 2019, Umid Isabayev was living in Moscow. Every day, he took the metro.
2: I was working at a pretty good garage. While I was going to work, a guy who was sitting right in front of me took my picture. After a week or so, my sister sent me this picture. Apparently, they showed it on YouTube saying I looked like the president of some country.
1: The stranger on the train had taken a photo of Umid and posted it online. In it, Umid is sitting facing the camera, wedged between two other commuters, holding a plastic bag on his lap. His eyes are closed. He looks tired. But as the guy who posted it pointed out, what Umid really looks like is Ukrainian President Volodymyr Zelensky. The photo attracted comments like, "It's him!" And the real Zelensky doesn't have a stomach like that. Meanwhile, Umid barely knew who Zelensky was.
2: I didn't know that he was a president. I didn't understand politics. I was not involved in politics at all.
1: But pretty soon, politics wanted to be involved with him.
2: All of a sudden, I became famous. They started inviting me to different studios, to different programs. A producer wanted to make some movie.
1: Umid is from Uzbekistan. He moved to Moscow in 2006 to work in his friend's auto shop, where he painted cars all day long. It was hard work. So, after the photo went viral, when people started tracking him down and asking him to be on their talk shows or news programs, he went with it. He didn't even have to imitate Zelensky's voice or do any acting, just put on a suit and stand in front of the cameras.
2: I came home from painting cars, slept, woke up, and when I woke up famous.
1: But as he fielded requests from Russian TV producers, there was something Umid hadn't realized.
2: I didn't even know that Ukraine and Russia were not getting along. I thought they all were the same people.
1: The Russian invasion of Ukraine was still 2 years away, but the two countries had been at war since 2014. And here was Umid, living in Russia, while looking like a dead ringer of the enemy nation's president. This is a clip from a 2020 Russian TV special. Umid, as Zelensky, is standing on a stage while four men wearing the traditional shirt of Ukraine, a white blouse with red embroidery, link arms and whirl around him. The men sing to him, "Where is the money?" Umid lip-syncs back, "There isn't." They sing, "If you are trying to get into NATO, it would be better if you raise salaries. Is there any hope for that?" Umid lip-syncs back, "There isn't."
2: They said it was not making fun of Zelensky. Also, those singers, they said they were from Ukraine too. They said I should not worry about it. And so I agreed.
1: But when TV producers approached him about making a Russian version of the show Servant of the People, the one that Zelensky had starred in before becoming president of Ukraine, Umid started getting uneasy about the way he was being asked to portray Zelensky.
2: It was a meaningless, ugly role. I didn't want to play that role. He is not a clown, he is a president. I was afraid to unwittingly participate in a show that would make fun of Zelensky or make him ashamed.
1: So in February 2021, Umid gave up the whole thing. not just impersonating Zelensky, but his entire life in Moscow. He quit his job, said goodbye to his friends, and moved back to his hometown in Uzbekistan, where he thought about starting a farm. But soon his old agent in Moscow got back in touch with an idea. What if Umid moved to Kyiv instead and worked as a Zelensky impersonator there? In Ukraine, he was free to make money from his face without being used for Russian propaganda. So Umid did. He found another job in Kyiv painting cars, and for extra money, he took on Zelensky gigs. He appeared in a TV program about political lookalikes, alongside a big, boisterous guy from Australia who played Kim Jong-un. Then, in February 2022, the Russians invaded. Umid thought,
2: they are all Slavic people, they are relatives, they will get along with each other tomorrow. The war will end one day, it is not forever.
1: Then the bombs started falling.
2: There was nobody on the streets. You couldn't even turn on the lights of your house. You couldn't go out on the balcony. Very few of my neighbors were left. I could hear the rockets landing at the airport. Grenades and bombs were exploding all around. The war, it felt like it was coming closer and closer. Maybe rockets and bombs could fall on top of me.
1: It occurred to Umid that looking like a president is one thing. Looking like the president of an invaded country is another. At this point, people he knew back in Russia started reaching out to him, saying,
2: where are you? It is better if you tell us your address and let us bring you to Moscow.
1: This was all happening about the time that the real Zelensky refused to be evacuated from Kyiv, saying, the fight is here. I need ammunition, not a ride.
3: When Snap returns, where's Umid? 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The Calvary is not coming because the Calvary is already here. You are the Calvary. What is the website? What is the number to dial?
4: That's going to be 800-235-2665 or IPR.org. I'm Northeast Iowa reporter Gavin McGough with talk show producer Sam McIntosh. We're very happy to be here on this Saturday morning fall fundraising with you. And the message is urgent. The message is urgent.
5: Yes.
4: Because time is running out for you to secure a Crosswords as an extra incentive.
5: Yes. 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Let's just,
4: New York Times, New York, actually. I know I keep calling it Crosswords because
5: yes.
4: That's what they're famous for.
5: Yes,
4: but they're now famous
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4: for
5: than that. Yeah.
4: So much more. 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And we've heard some great comments from listeners already today.
5: Yeah, we got a very thoughtful and gracious comment from Angela in Atlantic earlier this morning. She said, "We love NPR, IPR. We all need public radio for news and entertainment. The interruptions, what interruptions, that were in today's Wait, Wait, Don't Tell Me are a fantastic way to make it easier for people to understand what is at stake." 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
10: Welcome back to Snap Judgment, the League of Impersonators episode. Already in progress.
1: What would happen if someone saw Umid fleeing the country and mistook him for the real thing?
2: I didn't want to leave. I respected Zelensky like my own brother. His heart is strong and large. I didn't want fake information to spread that Zelensky had fled the country.
10: That's when I thought, damn, I better give Umid a call because I didn't want him to be used as Russian propaganda.
1: This is the Supreme Leader of North Korea. Actually, it's Howard X.
10: By the way, when I swear, do you cut that off or does that go in?
1: He's the guy from Australia who had appeared with Umid in that TV program about political lookalikes. Howard has been the world's foremost impersonator of Kim Jong-un since 2011, when he first saw him on TV.
10: Yeah, that was the first time I looked at the TV and I thought, wow, this guy really looks like me. He's the only fat person in the whole North Korea. And I thought, damn, I can make some money off this.
1: He's been in TV commercials, video games, flown all over the world to attend private parties and restaurant openings. And yeah, he's on Cameo.
11: Hello, this is Kim Jong. This message is for Eli. And I'm here to wish you a happy bar mitzvah. Death to America!
1: Howard could talk about his adventures as Kim Jong-un for days.
10: It's done wonders for my sex life. I had a Tinder profile as Kim Jong-un, and man, it was...
1: But he does use his resemblance for a higher purpose. He argues that by impersonating a dictator, he's undermining the power of authoritarians everywhere.
10: Communist countries with dictatorships, they can't stand satire. They can't stand people laughing at them. Somebody told me that. You know what? You're more powerful than the nuclear weapon.
1: So when the Russian invasion begins...
12: Breaking news, Russia has now begun...
1: Howard is watching the bombs fall on TV from the other side of the world, remembering Umid and thinking...
10: I want to take that chess piece out of Putin's hand. It's only a small chess piece, but I believe it is an important one. And also, he's one of my tribe.
1: On March 1st, 2022, 6 days after the invasion began, he reached out.
10: I told him, you need to get the hell out of there. And I offered my help.
2: He said, I just want to do some good for you. You're in danger and I want to save you. This war is not going to end tomorrow or the day after, and there's no reason for you to stay there. It's better if we get you out of Kyiv. So I told him, first let me meet you and talk to you so I can know if you are who you say you are.
1: To Umid, Howard was a stranger, so they got on a video call.
10: That's one of the advantages of being a lookalike. When they see you through the video on Skype, they know they're dealing with someone who's trustworthy.
2: He said, I'm not forcing you to trust me. It is your choice.
10: And I said, do you want to get out? And he said, yes, I do want to get out.
2: He knew politics and politicians. He was able to explain them to me, and that's why I believed him. He told the truth. I thought maybe Allah has given me a chance to leave this place.
10: So I contacted the next person who was the closest to him, which was the Putin impersonator who lives in Warsaw, Poland.
13: Człowiek nie wybiera twarzy.
14: We don't choose our faces. We are born with our faces.
10: Steve Poland, that's his stage name.
13: Natura mnie tak obdarzyła, że tych włosów zbyt wiele na głowie nie mam.
14: Nature didn't bless me with the full head of hair.
13: Podobna sytuacja z Putina, czyli tutaj...
14: Putin's hair situation is similar to mine. So when I go to photography sessions with all the other impersonators, I just walk in and I don't have to do anything. The other people have to sit and get their hair done.
1: Howard and Steve had played Kim and Putin a bunch before. They were big names on the fake dictator circuit.
14: Just the fact that I look like Putin does not mean I can change the world. It doesn't mean that I can meet face to face with the president of Russia and explain things to him so maybe he could change and not cause so much evil and pain. I don't have that power, so I do what I can. I try to use my looks in a positive way.
13: Na takie bardzo pozytywne relacje z ludźmi.
1: Howard explained Umid's situation to Steve.
15: We need to get this guy out. He's in real danger. He's one of us. We have an obligation.
13: Prawie, że jeżeli dostałby się w ręce Rosjan, byłby pewnie wykorzystany.
14: Umid could have been used in Russian propaganda. Possibly one day in the form of fake news, with the president of Russia falsely announcing the war's end. And Umid was afraid of playing that role. It might have been the last role of his life.
1: Within days, Steve and Howard hatched a plan and shared it with Umid. Steve reached out to people he knew in Ukraine, members of the National Guard, who could move around the country freely. They would send a driver to meet Umid and take him to a safe house about 100 kilometers from Kyiv. There he could lay low a few days before continuing across the border to Poland, where Steve would be waiting for him. But when the rescue car showed up, Umid wasn't there.
15: I thought maybe he was killed. But apparently he wasn't killed.
16: I had this big hesitation. I didn't know who to trust. I don't trust anybody else in this world except my father. I had some people close to me in Kyiv who took me under their protection. They said, let us check the vehicle that comes to pick you up. They didn't want some strange driver to give me to Russian soldiers. They said they would check the vehicle and the driver first, and I should tell them I wasn't home.
15: So we had to talk to him and say, what the f***, man? The car was waiting there for you, man. We had to pull a lot of strings to get this guy.
1: Here's Steve Poland again, the Putin guy.
14: We talked to him that night, telling him that our purpose is to help him, asking him to trust us, and giving him choices, either accepting our help in getting him out or staying behind and taking care of himself without our help.
1: 4 days go by. Meanwhile, the Russian armed forces are trying to encircle Kyiv. Tanks are advancing. Missiles are flying. One strikes the city's TV tower, cutting off all transmissions. Umid's life hangs on how quickly Howard and Steve can convince him to leave.
15: Get on the video phone. Get on the WhatsApp. We need to do a video call so that he can see you.
1: So Howard arranges a video call between Umid and Steve Poland.
15: Who looks exactly like Putin. He knew that we weren't working for anyone. We convinced him. We are people that he can trust. We're just impersonators trying to help you out. We're not working for the Ukrainians. We're not working for the Russians.
16: Allah made me trust him.
1: Howard and Steve find another driver, another car, and Umid agrees to get in it.
14: Just in the nick of time. The whole area was heavily shelled the next day. I honestly don't know what would have happened if we hadn't picked him up that day.

0: Lumen's story is not over. And guess what? Your station's story is not over either, because you are part of this story. You've heard the dark forces at the gate. You know what they'd like to do. And you said no. No, they can't have this. They can have these stories, this information, this intelligence. You said it is too important to me, too important to my life, to my community. I will not allow it to be silenced. Write yourself into this story right now. Give a gift. Become a member. And if you're already a member, double down. Draw your own one-person line in the stand. Up with more we shall not put. Because in the end, whose station is this? 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So put something on it. What is that number to dial? What is that website? What is that number to dial?
1: 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I'm talk show producer Samantha McIntosh. I'm here with Northeast Iowa reporter Gavin McGough on this third day of our fall membership drive. And we're going strong so far, but we'd love to hear from you.
2: Yeah, keep our momentum going here, folks. We've heard from over 400 donors so far this drive, but we are in day three, and we need to keep those numbers rolling in. So thank you so much if you've supported us. So many great reasons to give to Iowa Public Radio, including I'm sat here across from Sam McIntosh, who works on our impeccable talk show team. I know you are familiar with these shows, listeners. We've got Talk of Iowa, hosted by Charity Nebbe, and River to River, hosted by Ben Kiefer. They lead conversations about issues that are just important and unique to our state, a place that they know so well, and their guests have such different interesting angles on. So the producing team is always kind of digging up great stories, great voices, and the conversations, they skew from serious health, education, state house, legislative stuff to the entertaining, music, gardening, books, all that stuff. Hort Day, the beloved Hort Day, is celebrating its 40th in Ames. I believe on the 26th.
1: Yes. So 2 weeks from today, Saturday, September 26th, we are going to be celebrating 40 years of Horticulture Day, and we're inviting you to come out to the Iowa State University Horticulture Research Station. It's just on the north side of Ames. It's a wonderful place to go tour around and see all the different things. It's massive. I went to the last one of these events we had a few years ago, and it was so incredible. Just this tram that takes you around the property, and you get to look at all the different kinds of plants and trees, things that they're researching. So come check us out. The event will be starting at 2 p.m. It's a free event to tour that horticulture research farm, shop local vendors, and catch a live Hort Day conversation with Charity Nebbe and the Hort Gang. Again, that's Saturday, September 26th. And we have some other events coming up where you can, talk to IPR staff and tell us, you know, what you maybe love, have heard, or maybe something that you want to share about something going on in your community. 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
2: All right, team. 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
3: Welcome back to Snap Judgment, the League of Impersonators episode. My name is Lim Washington. From last we left, the car to take Umi to safety had just shown up.
4: The car is actually a minibus. It's full of other escaping Ukrainians, all wearing COVID face masks. Umi climbs in and tries to get comfortable. He's wearing a face mask too, plus sunglasses, but there's a problem.
5: The driver recognized me first, and then old women in the car recognized me. They said, "You are Zelensky, and that's why you don't want to take off your mask. You want to know how regular people are being evacuated."
4: Umid tells them that he isn't, but they keep talking to him like he's Zelensky.
5: They said, "When are you planning to end the war? Your people are with you."
4: "I'm not Zelensky," Umid insists.
5: Finally, I showed them my passport, and then they believed me. We were passing by streets where I had good times, good memories. Now there were soldiers and tanks everywhere. The roads were trafficy and there were cars that were broken upside down. Many, many things were going through my mind. Where am I going? Are these people trustworthy? Are the Russians going to kidnap me? What if there is a rocket explosion right next to me? I was afraid. And at the time, I understood what Zelensky might feel as a person, as a president.
4: Night falls. Ahead, soldiers appear. It's a Ukrainian checkpoint. The driver tells everyone in the minibus, "Don't answer any questions. Just show your documents."
5: The soldier who was checking my documents, he asked me to take off my glasses and my mask. He was standing there with a rifle, and he got scared seeing me. He didn't know if I was the president or just somebody who looked like him.
4: Umi doesn't know what to do. The soldier is jumpy. He's holding a gun. But the driver calms him down, tells him Umid is just a look-alike, nothing to see here. The minibus drives on. Sometime later, men in uniform force the bus to stop again. This time, it's Ukrainian police. They're looking for anyone who might be in touch with Russian agents. They want to check everyone's phone for anything suspicious. And when they get to Umid, they notice all the calls from his friends in Moscow.
5: They took my documents and my bag for some insane

0: inspection.
1: The police keep him for hours. Then finally, one of them bothers to take a good look at him.
0: They realized that I looked like Zelensky, and then after that, they started helping me.
2: He showed them the pictures of me and the Putin impersonator. And then the cops go, okay, cool, we believe you.
0: They apologized. They wished me happiness. They wished me luck. They said they saw their president with their own eyes, and they hugged me.
2: And then even the cops said at the end, said, hey, tell Kim Jong to send us some missiles.
1: Finally, 6 days later, Umid crosses the border into Poland. Steve is waiting in Wrocław.
3: Kiedyś już dojechał do Wrocławia, miał przygotowany, zarezerwowany hotel.
4: He went directly to the hotel we had reserved for him and slept. He was exhausted. After that, he came to the reception area to meet me. I knew what he looked like, but when he came out, I have to say that he looked more like Zelensky in person. We shook hands and then we hugged each other. There were some people in the reception area and they looked at us. They looked very surprised.
1: It's not every day you see Putin and Zelensky holding each other in a hotel lobby.
5: Do you feel like you saved his life?
2: I guess I've taken him out of immediate danger. The rest is up to him.
0: Howard took me out from the war. He gave me the rest of my life.
1: The two talk regularly. Howard keeps urging Umid to bulk up so he'll look more like Zelensky. Although, that doesn't seem to be a problem.
0: They all call me Zelensky.
1: After his escape, Umid went to live in a refugee camp in Germany, along with hundreds of others.
0: The cooks call me Zelensky. The guards call me Zelensky. Everybody calls me Zelensky.
6: Thank you, Umid, for sharing your story with the Snap. The three fake heads of state recently reunited in Poland for a magazine photo shoot. I'm going to have a link to that shot at snapjudgment.org. Umid is still waiting for his papers. He's hoping to be back into the Zelensky game soon.
0: My plan is to stay in Europe. If they invite me, of course, I will participate in some movie or show. My only other wish is to go to America.
6: In addition to Umid and Steve, Howard represents impersonators of Barack Obama, Rodrigo Duterte, Elon Musk, and Bruce Lee. And Howard is currently running for public office in the Australian state of Victoria.
2: If the CIA is listening, take out the real Kim Jong and put me in his place, okay? I'll open up the country and I'll free all the political prisoners and I'll be a good, good, benevolent dictator.
6: Big thanks to Ethan Hirschenfeld, who voiced Umid's words, and to Mars Lepofsky, who is the voice of Steve Poland. And thanks to our translators for this piece, Muhadin Ahun Hajayev and Magdalena Baltz. The original score was by Renzo Gorio. It was produced by John Facile and Anne Ford.

Chris will check it. You love public radio. You love your station so much that you're listening to a pledge break. What does that say about you? That it's in you. And you can't possibly be someone who loves your station so much that you listen now and then stay on the sidelines while your station is under attack. No way. No way. That is not the type of person you are. That's not who you want to see in the mirror. Become a member of the station. Put something on it and wake up with a smile on your lips and a song in your heart.

0: 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For even less than that, actually, you could get a Team IPR t-shirt and really wake up in the morning and throw that on and be part of Team IPR. It's a navy blue design. It's a 100% cotton shirt. It's that nice 100% cotton. So across the chest, we've got white block letters spell out Iowa Public Radio in the style of a university tee, and the words established 1922, because we've been around that long.
1: Over a century.
0: The people of Iowa. All right. We're closing out our morning here. So make our phones ring go online to IPR.org and give. And we're going to thank some people who have donated this past hour because you're really doing a critical job of keeping this service alive. Judy and Michael in Des Moines, thank you. Timothy and Jillian in Cedar Rapids, thank you. Connie in Des Moines, thank you. Jennifer in Bettendorf, thank you, Jennifer. She says, thank you for bringing us great music and honest political information. So much to love about Iowa Public Radio, isn't there, Sam?
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1: Thanks for thanks, Brent, for that comment there. We've gotten a lot of great comments this morning and people calling in with their thoughts. And you just have a few minutes left to call this morning and give us your information over the phone. Let us IPR folks, you know, do the work, or at least, you know, take that effort off your hands. Or you can go to IPR.org and do it yourself and check out all of our sustaining gifts and such. But you could be like Dennis in Iowa City, who says he's a sustaining member because IPR's programming is reliable, entertaining, and informational. And Michael in Iowa City, who says, if I don't have it on, I miss it. My life is much more interesting with IPR in it. 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
10: Live from NPR News in Washington, I'm Janine Herbst. Anthropic CEO Dario Amodei is calling on the AI industry to slow down. NPR Shannon Bond reports concerns are growing that developers are racing toward building AI that humans can't control.
11: In a new essay, Amodei says AI companies should deliberately slow the pace at which they improve their models' capabilities because the technology is advancing so quickly. He says he's worried about a recent incident where rival OpenAI's agents went rogue and hacked another company. Amodei says labs need to embed third-party evaluators to report incidents and track safety practices, and that Anthropic will do so. He's also calling for international cooperation around AI development. Public warnings about AI safety are mounting after the recent resignation of an Anthropic researcher who warned the AI industry is not acting responsibly. Shannon Bond, NPR News.
10: And Anthropic is a financial supporter of NPR. President Trump is in Ireland today, where he's mixing a bit of diplomacy into a golf trip. NPR's Franco Ordonez reports the friendly visit hints at the kind of a relationship Trump would like to have with the rest of Europe.
12: When he met with the Irish Taoiseach, Micheál Martin, President Trump boasted that the relationship with Ireland has never been as good as it is right now. But later in the day, Trump made clear that his opinions are very different about other European leaders who turned him down when it came to helping with Iran.
13: No, we'd rather not get involved, Mr. President. Oh, thank you very much. You know, But I put it down because why the hell are we helping them?
12: Ireland may be a small country, but given its military neutrality, it has been able to avoid some of the tensions that Trump has had with NATO allies over burden sharing and support for the U.S. Franco Ordonez, NPR News, Dunbeg, Ireland.
10: President Trump this week promised that gas prices will come down after the midterm elections. And Piers Windsor Johnston reports he blames the U.S. war with Iran for the increase, but he hasn't explained what would bring the costs down.
14: Americans are feeling the effects even if they're not filling up at the pump. Diesel powers the machinery used to grow food and move goods across the country. Jason Kurtz is a farmer in Forest City, Missouri. He says one piece of equipment alone burns through 200 gallons of fuel a day.
15: We have to harvest. We have to run the machines. We have to use the diesel. So bottom line is it cuts into our bottom line.
14: And that cost keeps climbing. The national average for diesel has reached another record high, $6.16 a gallon. According to AAA, that's up more than 10 cents since Friday and nearly $2.46 from a year ago. Windsor Johnston, NPR News.
10: And you're listening to NPR News from Washington. North Korea has launched multiple missiles into the sea following U.S., South Korean, and Japanese joint military exercises. NPR's Anthony Kuhn reports it's the fourth such launch since early last month.
16: South Korea's Joint Chiefs of Staff say the short-range ballistic missiles were launched from the east coast town of Wonsan and flew eastward some 250 miles into the sea. South Korea's National Security Office held an emergency meeting to discuss the launch and criticized it as a violation of UN Security Council resolutions. The launch comes a day after the U.S., South Korea, and Japan wrapped up joint drills, which North Korea called provocative and warned would trigger unspecified countermeasures. Last month, President Trump ordered U.S.-South Korean joint drills shortened in an apparent attempt to restart diplomacy with North Korea, but Pyongyang dismissed the move as insufficient. Anthony Kuhn, NPR News, Seoul.
10: The Atlantic hurricane season is unusually quiet this year, and as of today, it's the longest start to a season in the Atlantic without a hurricane since the satellite era began, and that's a record. It's thanks to a strong El Nino, which disrupts storm formation over that ocean. No hurricanes have formed yet, and only 5 weak tropical storms have appeared. Experts say the system creates conditions that prevent storms from developing despite warm ocean waters. Meanwhile, the Pacific is experiencing increased storm activity, including Tropical Storm Norbert, which is about 1,700 miles east of Hilo, Hawaii. I'm Janine Herbst, NPR News in Washington.
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20: And I'm Bobby Carter. And Ana, today's show is a special one, because we're looking back on the life and the music of one of the most beloved artists who's ever come through the Tiny Desk, Mac Miller.
21: Yeah, the world is so small till it ain't. I'm building up a wall till it breaks.
5: We released Mac Miller's Tiny Desk in August of 2018. He had just put out his album Swimming and was playing some of the tracks for the very first time in front of an audience.
20: That's right. It was an instantly unforgettable show. It was also one of his last shows. Mac Miller died a few weeks later on September 7th of an accidental overdose. He was 26 years old.
0: So we're marking that anniversary by remembering Mac Miller through his music and the music of others in his creative universe who stopped by the Tiny Desk over the years. We'll hear The Internet and Little Dragon, and of course, from Miller himself. But we'll start with Ty Dolla $ign.
20: Oh, Ty Dolla $ign. Anna, when Ty came to NPR for his Tiny Desk in August of 2019, he brought with him two artists who played with Mac Miller during his show, bassist Thundercat and guitarist Justice West. They played their set, a set that was never released in its entirety, but at the end of that set, I did mention to Ty that it was almost a year to the day that Mac had played his Tiny Desk. And, you know, Anna, when we have these ideas that were a little scared to broach during, there's so much going on, but you have these ideas floating around. So I knew this was going on, and I knew that they had performed this song, Cinderella, together. So after the show wrapped, and once the energy was flowing and everybody was feeling good, I just slid over and say, hey, yo, this might be an opportunity to do a little dedication. So they huddled, and this is what happened. They performed Cinderella right here at the desk.
2: This would have brought Mac right here, man. It's been a year since that last show. So I'm honored to be able to do this with my boys. They was on the last Tiny Desk with him, so we're just bringing it back. This for Mac Miller right here, y'all.

Shout out to Max family. Shout out to his parents. Shout out to his sister. I love y'all. Shout out to all his fans.

0: Love y'all. Thank you.
1: That was Ty Dolla $ign at the Tiny Desk with the song Cinderella. Bobby, you produced it, and Josh Rogerson was the audio engineer.
2: Mac Miller's universe was huge. He was a gravitational force, drawing others in like singer Yukimi Nagano from the band Little Dragon. This is Festival, the song they made with Miller, which ends his album Good AM.

0: In 2015, Miller sat down for a long interview with Ali Shaheed Muhammad and Frannie Kelly on NPR's Microphone Check. Muhammad asked Miller about Festival, saying it felt like a funeral song.
1: It is. The Festival was, for some reason, I'm like obsessed with albums ending in death. I don't know why, and it's not even necessarily a negative sad thing, but I guess to me an album is just a life's, like it's like a mini lifetime. So the Festival was actually like supposed to be Yukimi from Little Dragon. It's supposed to be God welcoming me into heaven.
0: Little Dragon came to the Tiny Desk in 2023. They didn't play Festival, but they closed the set with a track called Where You Belong. And here's how Yukimi introduced it.
2: So this next song, it's about when you lose someone you love and, you know, you really feeling lonely and at loss until you take a moment for yourself and you close your eyes and you feel grounded and you realize that that person is fully alive in your heart.

0: That was Little Dragon at the Tiny Desk in 2023, playing Where You Belong. That show was produced by this kid named Bobby Carter, and Josh Rogerson was the audio engineer.
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7: All right, we have a special guest in the building, one of our really good friends. I'm going to let him introduce himself.
8: Malcolm's here. That's me, Malcolm Mac Miller. Patrick, you look really nice, man.
0: The show was hosted by The Internet, an R&B, hip-hop, jazz collective based in Los Angeles.
9: Yeah. What are your goals?
7: That's real.
8: I feel like... Malcolm. I feel like... there's the one goal that's like the always... up here, which is just to continue to try and get better and push further. That's like the main thing. So if I feel like I beat the last thing, just from a creative place, and I feel good about it. But I want to make something that stands the test of time, and it doesn't necessarily have to be the biggest thing.
6: This will be one of Mac Miller's last interviews, and it was fitting that it was with his friends, The Internet. Their musical collaboration, it went back years, and they had been the backing band for Mac's 2013 Space Migration Tour. And by 2018, it was still going. One of the members of the group, Steve Lacy, co-produced the track Jet Fuel on Mac Miller's Swimming, which had just come out. Okay.

0: Today we're featuring performances from artists who were in Mac Miller's musical orbit. Next up, it's the internet. Bobby, setting aside all their work with Miller, this group had created some really interesting solo careers too, right?
1: Yeah, all of them have been really, really consistent in dropping their own solo work since we haven't heard from the band as a collective in a while. Matt Martians, Patrick Page, they've all put out solo

But Sid and Steve Lacy have really stepped out at the forefront and really developed as solo members of the group, which in turn, to me, will make the band even better once they get back together. In 2026, Sid and Steve, they dropped two separate solo projects on the same day. Sid dropped Beard and Steve dropped Oh Yeah. One of my favorite songs from Steve's new album is called Nice Shoes, right? Now, he dropped Nice Shoes a few months before the album, but the album version is like on steroids. He added like 3 or 4 extra minutes and just really, really stretched it out into something really beautiful. So let's check it out.

0: That was Steve Lacy's track, Nice Shoes. Now let's go back in time a bit and take a listen to the internet's Tiny Desk concert from 2015, starting off with the track, Get Away.
1: This first song is called Get Away.

This next song is called Under Control. It's a song I

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Last song. It's called Don't You. Yes. Yes. Thank you.

0: Anna, we got the internet way too early. We really, really did. I can't believe this was back in 2015. And I know we don't have repeat artists a lot, but when they pop back out, we may need to see the internet back at the Tiny Desk. Seriously. That was the internet back at the Tiny Desk in 2015. And what we just heard was Don'tcha. And they also played Under Control and Get Away.
1: That show was produced by Tim Hotepaku, Josh Rogerson, and Morgan Walker. And Josh Rogerson was the audio engineer.
0: Next up in our celebration of Mac Miller, the man himself delivers one of the most iconic Tiny Desks ever.

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0: It's Tiny Desk Radio from NPR Music. I'm Bobby Carter.
9: And I'm Ana Maria Sayre. We're getting to the end of our tribute to Mac Miller. Coming up, we'll have his Tiny Desk, which came out just a couple weeks before he died. Bobby, you produced that show. What do you remember about the conversations you had with him and his team? What was the vision?
0: The first thing that comes to mind, Ana, is that this is one of the first shows. Although I've been producing shows before this, this is the first time I felt like I truly produced the show. And you remember the conversations that we had when you first started producing Tiny Desk. And I always encourage you to get in there, make suggestions. You're the fan. Like, you know what works and doesn't work in this space. And Mac opened that door for me by sending the project, sending Swimming a few weeks beforehand and asking for my feedback on what I thought would work in the space. So that's like really the thing that comes to mind for me, that he allowed me to really, really produce this show with him. That was one of the first things. And then also just the band. I know that their Tiny Desk was really just a rehearsal for the tour, because that was the band that was supposed to go on the road with him. So that's the first thing that comes to mind.
9: One part of that show that's always stood out to me, obviously, was the inclusion of bassist Thundercat. I've always remembered you talking about what it was like, that dynamic, having them together. I want to play this clip of Thundercat explaining how he was invited. Here he is talking to NPR's Michelle Martin in 2020.
10: Mac was always like, you know, he really wanted it to be magical every time he would do something, you know. And I remember, this is why this moment was really funny, because I was on tour in Europe and Mac was really like, I really want you to be there. And I was like, that's very difficult, Mac. I'm in the middle of a tour. You know, I was like, I can't just cancel a couple of shows and then just come out there and do it. And lo and behold, I canceled a couple of shows to come out to do it. And it was one of those things where the reality, it was, I could see that he wanted it to be something. He wanted to feel comfortable in front of everybody to a degree. He wanted to introduce people to how it really works for him. And he didn't think I was going to show up. You know, flaking is like a major part of being a musician. You like, I'm not a flake, but we just, as musicians, that accumulates as a reputation sometimes. And so Mac probably didn't believe that I was going to show up, because I mean, I'm coming from like some part of Eastern Europe or something. And I showed up. And when he turned around and I was like, thank you. And he was kind of laughing. It was one of those moments like, no way, you're really here. Kind of.
4: Yeah.
10: He's like, did you really just come out here? And I was like, yeah, man. You know, we talked about it. And I was like, I would do it for him.
4: That's,
10: you know,
4: beautiful.
10: I would do that for Mac.
9: Bobby, were you aware of all this background drama as it was going down?
0: Yeah, Ana, I won't forget this. Number one, Mac was really, really nervous. We went up to the fourth floor, and Thundercat just kind of appeared. You know what I mean? And it was like, you remember when you were 7 years old and your best friend just pops up? It was that kind of joy. It was just like, there was a shift in energy. I always said there was this childlike quality between them. They were truly bonded. But yes, I knew that he had flew in from Europe, and I knew there was a hard out because right after the show, we ran around the corner to take some Polaroid pictures. We weren't doing the Polaroids at the desk yet, but we took some pictures and literally Thundercat ran to the lobby to catch a Sprinter to go right back to the airport.
9: Wow.
0: Yeah.

0: make sure that that string instrumental, that string intro to 2009 was really, really, really heartfelt. But yeah, man, the band, they were just, and a lot of the members, Justice and the drummer, a lot of them have been back, but they just created the perfect amount of space for Mac to shine.
1: Well, let's hear it. This is Mac Miller at the Tiny Desk in 2018, starting off with Small Worlds.

9 times out of 10 I get it wrong. That's why I wrote this song. Tell myself to hold on. I can feel my fingers slipping. I'll be gone. Do you want it all if it's all mediocre? Staring at the wall in a wall full of posters. Looking at my dreams, who I wanna be.

0: Thank you, guys. That's Thundercat on the shaker. Right. Beautiful job, bro.
1: That was shit.
0: It's beautiful.

예, 이현수.

light was dim in this life of sin. Now every day I wake up and breathe, yeah. I don't have it all, but that's alright with me. Take it.

0: That was Mac Miller at the Tiny Desk. What we just heard was 2009. They also played What's the Use and Small Worlds.
1: Bobby, you produced that show along with Morgan Noel Smith. Josh Rogerson was the audio engineer.
0: And that does it for our Mac Miller tribute. Thank you to everyone who has shown this Tiny Desk love over the years. Thank you to Mac's family. Thank you to my guy Nick over at Orienteer for bringing Mac and bringing that special show to us. And more importantly, thank you, Mac, for the music you left behind. We miss you, bro.
1: Tiny Desk Radio is produced by Noah Caldwell and Walter Ray Watson. Lars Gottrich is our editor, and Neil Tivalt is our technical director. Saraya Mohammed is the executive producer of NPR Music, and Sonali Mehta is executive director. Our theme was composed by Kaylin Ellis.
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5: Hey y'all, Sam Sanders here. 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David shot to fame when he was a contestant on American Idol, when he was just 17 years old. 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
5: 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Jacqueline Coley from Rotten Tomatoes explains what that means for Hollywood.
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8: Live from NPR News in Washington, I'm Janine Herbst. The world's biggest oil exporter, Saudi Arabia, says it shut down a crucial pipeline after it was attacked by drones, blaming Iranian-backed Houthi rebels. The kingdom was relying on the east-west pipeline to export oil via the Red Sea and thus bypassing the Strait of Hormuz. April Longley Alley, a senior fellow at the Washington Institute and an expert on Yemen, has more on what's ahead.
9: The Iranians and the Houthis want to create a new reality in the region, a new status quo where they control these critical choke points, where they push the U.S. out of the region. So the order, the regional order is in flux, and they have a vision for where it wants to go. Now, in terms of the next few weeks, I think they feel like they have the wind at their back, and so they're probably going to try to consolidate the gains they've made on the coast and maybe push into more territory in Yemen.
8: Speaking there on NPR's Weekend Edition. Meanwhile, Iran plans a meeting Monday hosted by Oman on the Strait. India hosted the BRICS summit this weekend, where leaders from nearly a dozen countries criticized unilateral tariffs and sanctions. NPR's Omkar Kandikar reports the group included China and Russia.
10: Vladimir Putin, Xi Jinping, and Iran's President Masoud Pezeshkian were among the world leaders gathered in New Delhi for a summit that's seen as a voice of emerging economies. In a joint statement, they condemned the use of sanctions not authorized by the UN and attacks on nuclear facilities. Analysts say this was an indirect criticism of the US actions on Russia and Iran respectively, although the statement did not name these countries. The group also condemned Israel's invasion of Lebanon and continued violence in Gaza despite a ceasefire. Israel and the White House haven't commented yet. Omkar Khandekar, NPR News, New Delhi.
8: Mail-in voting for the midterm election is underway in some states, including Alabama, North Carolina, and Wisconsin. This as officials wait for a Supreme Court ruling on President Trump's push for new restrictions, as NPR's Hansi Lo Wang reports.
11: The Supreme Court is deciding whether to allow the U.S. Postal Service to refuse to deliver mail-in ballots to voters in states where election officials do not turn over voter lists to the mailing agency and do not have certain barcodes on their ballot envelopes. We should note USPS is a financial supporter of NPR. A federal judge blocked those requirements after finding the Postal Service has no authority to impose them. Tammy Patrick of the National Association of Election Officials says many voters can prepare now.
12: No matter what has changed in your state or how you decide you want to go and vote, make a plan early. And don't wait until the last day of the polls.
11: Still, Patrick says the USPS plan would put some voters at risk of losing the ability to exercise their right to vote, including many disabled voters and those living in places without polling sites. Anzi Lo Wang, NPR News.
8: You're listening to NPR News from Washington. A British museum has removed an ancient Egyptian mummy from public display in order, it says, to respect the wishes of the dead. Vicky Barker has more from London.
13: The high-status Egyptian woman named Asru had been on display in Manchester Museum since 1825, when its layered linen wrappings were peeled away, revealing the mummified body beneath. But now the 2,500-year-old remains have been moved into storage, with museum managers saying the removal, quote, aligns most closely with what we understand about her own wishes. The Pitt Rivers Anthropological Museum in Oxford removed all human remains from its displays 6 years ago. And this week, it announced it's returning the bones of dozens of indigenous Naga people to their ancestral homes in India and Myanmar. For NPR News, I'm Vicky Barker in London.
8: At the U.S. Tennis Open women's final today, number one ranked defending champ Aryna Sabalenka takes on number two seed Elena Rybakina from Russia. Sabalenka from Belarus is chasing history. She's one win away from becoming the first player since Serena Williams and Chris Evert as the only women to get three consecutive U.S. Open titles. Sabalenka is on a 19-match winning streak right now. The match starts at 4 p.m. Eastern. It takes place in New York. The two players have already gone head-to-head this year in a Grand Slam final, with Rybakina winning the Australian Open. I'm Janine Herbst, NPR News in Washington.
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5: Hey, y'all, it's the Sam Sanders Show from KCRW, all about the things that entertain us. Thank you so much for listening. This week, singer and author David Archuleta. After living as a devout Mormon and finding fame on American Idol, he is now living his truth and embracing his queerness.
6: So it's like, okay, the God that I'm trying to follow by beating my chest and punishing myself for my queerness is actually trying to say, hey, you need to accept yourself.
5: But first, I have to admit something I never thought I would say. For the first time in many years, I am not too worried about the movies. Since COVID lockdown, I have been concerned about all things Hollywood. Movie theaters closing, ticket prices going up, and lots of folks, it seemed, leaving the movie theater for good. But here I am at the end of summer 2026, feeling great about the movies. This summer blockbuster season topped $4 billion at the box office. Highest summer gross since before the pandemic. I wanted to celebrate and break down the numbers with friend of this show, Jacqueline Coley. She is the awards editor at Rotten Tomatoes and host of the Scene on the Screen podcast. I caught up with Jacqueline while she was actually attending the Venice Film Festival recently. And it turns out while there is a lot to celebrate in this summer's box office, there are still a lot of pressure points. All right, let's get into it.
20: So you are at this festival where everyone is trying to figure out what the big movies are going to be for the next few months. But I'm guessing folks there are also talking about how this summer movie season went. What's the buzz? What's the word? Are the movie folks feeling happy right now? The numbers seem great from this summer, no?
7: Yeah, I think everybody is happy about the fact that we have success this summer, okay. That we're on pace to come back to where we were pre-COVID for the very first time.
20: Yeah.
7: I think they're all trying to figure out and predict what this means going forward. A lot of studio execs are like, what's the lessons? I think like so often with Hollywood, they may learn the wrong lessons and be like, we should just give a bunch of money to YouTubers. No. Backrooms and Obsession, although made by two YouTubers, that's not, I actually don't think those films are actually very similar. If I was going to pair two films from the success of the summer box office that you should learn lessons from, I would look at Obsession and a film Scary Movie. Both were made for small budgets. Both had sketch comedy backgrounds, but more importantly, they were people that understood their audiences implicitly and knew how to deliver something that would be satisfying to audiences.
20: Yeah. And they were two very different audiences. Obsessions tapped into young moviegoers in a way that no one expected. And Scary Movie, was it five? Proved that, like, the old folks like the hits. We like the what we know and we'll come back for it.
7: Old folks, black folks, people of the culture, people that like that parody sort of comedy, which has often been lost in recent years. That still hits for a reason.
20: Yeah, it does. So, I mean, there are a lot of success stories this summer. You've mentioned a few. The new Scary Movie, Obsessions, Backrooms, that little Christopher Nolan flick that could. Many films that have done well, including Spider-Man. I'm wondering, you cover this stuff for a living, what would you grade this summer movie season, given all of those successes?
7: So this is where people would shade me. I think a lot of people would be like, A+. I'd actually say B+. And the reason why I would say B+, not because of success. I want to look at how many movies that they learned the absolute wrong lesson for, put a whole bunch of money behind it, and that they did not turn out to be what they were supposed to be. And I think Disney is probably one of the biggest offenders of this. They had both the Mandalorian and Grogu movie did not do what it was anticipated to do.
20: Just felt like a money grab.
7: I'm not going to say you're wrong about that one. This is the thing. And it didn't deliver. The other one I would say as well would be the other Disney movie that they had, which was Moana. Again, a movie that made $350 million. But when you have a $250 million budget, it's not even going to break even. And this is a movie that is like the number one movie on Disney Plus. So you would figure they would understand how to market that. And I love the folks at Universal, but Minions and Monsters kind of got swallowed up by the rest of the stuff happening. That one I would say is a little bit different. It did everything a Minions movie was supposed to do. It just unfortunately got buried by Toy Story and The Odyssey, just two movies that did not let it thrive.
20: I will say, I will always have a soft spot in my heart for the Minions films, because when they get it right, the physical comedy is Chaplin-esque, like Charlie Chaplin in those children, those Minions, whatever they are.
7: I love them. And I love how it translates globally. You can do the Minions in any language, and like people are like, that's still
20: funny. Let's go. Mm-hmm. Yeah. You know, so what do you think was the biggest surprise success story of the year? You know, The Odyssey did extremely well. Toy Story 5 did extremely well. We've mentioned Obsession and Backrooms. But what was the biggest surprise for you this summer?
7: So this is my surprise, and it's not in the top 10. So I'll give you one that's in the top 10, and I'll give you one outside of it. The one that's outside of it is Sheep Detectives with Hugh Jackman.
20: Loved that movie.
7: That to me was this weird, when I saw it at CinemaCon, it was called Three Bags Full. And I was like, what is this movie with Hugh Jackman? I did not understand it. And it was incredible. Nicholas Galanzine, that was his best movie of the summer. I know he played a great He-Man, but him in that movie was so good. Also, Cousin Greg from Succession. He's also in that one. And then the voice cast. It proves talented actors with a good voice cast. Mm-hmm. Can drive an entire movie. Shout out to Regina Hall.
20: So good.
7: So that one was the biggest surprise for me. And I think that one ended up doing like $150 million worldwide. And that was not an expensive movie to make. They had Hugh Jackman, I think, for like a day and a half. And then the rest is just them and a bunch of sheep. Yeah. Like, it's like, you know what I mean? Like, that is the perfect idea of like, we're going to put this big movie star in it. And then obviously, spoiler alert for folks who haven't seen it, he doesn't stay in the movie very long because it's a whole mystery about them trying to find his murder. So that to me, I think, shows you can have an interesting presence and leaning on good voice actors and you can find a hit.
20: That movie proves that word of mouth works. I wasn't going to see that movie. Two friends close to me were like, you got to go see it. And so I did. And I took somebody with me.
7: Yeah. And then the two biggest, they're not surprises because it's not a surprise when you really think about it. But I'd say the two movies that proved a lot of people wrong were Michael and The Odyssey for very different reasons. I cannot believe for a second that people thought that the movie about Michael Jackson, who is an institution, was not going to do well. Everybody and their mother ran away from the movie and the production and just really did not think. And it laughed all the way to $1 billion. Shout out to the folks at Lionsgate and Universal for having the vision to understand that, like, he's still Michael Jackson. And if we can make P.T. Barnum, literally one of the most despicable men in history, into a musical, whatever. Like, girl, come on.
20: I was most surprised with Michael, the ways in which I ended up finding out a lot of the backstory.
7: Yeah.
20: And the drama behind this movie. Antoine Fuqua, the director, talked at length in a New Yorker profile about how he shot a scene for this movie that had the raid of the Neverland Ranch, and then it was cut.
7: Well, this is apparently going to happen now in the sequel. Apparently, they're going to do a part two that's going to take the next half of the movie. Hopefully, Antoine comes back. Everybody comes back. Because the movie, had it not had the people within it, from Jafar to Coleman to also Nia and like that, those foursomes, it would not have made it the way that it did.
20: I didn't see it just because I just have issues with Michael and his legacy. But I think I'm going to have to see it because he's not going away. They're going to keep making movies. I think there's a Broadway musical happening or has happened already. Like, this guy's going to be around.
7: It is gonna be right. And you're allowed to have conflicted feelings because I do believe, especially if they get a part two, that's what I hate. It's like, no, this is why you need to show this, is to show the dangers of this is what happens when these crazy stage moms and dads, like this is a cautionary tale. And we can have art that speaks to the problematic. This is one of the few times where it's like, no, you don't need to separate the art from the artist. You actually need to show both so that you can show you know, like, if nothing else, to show what not to be like and why maybe now we have people like that are more well adjusted, even though they have young fame. I look at someone like Olivia Rodrigo and I'm like, these Disney kids used to be in rehab and now this girl is, you know,
20: throwing
7: raising millions of dollars
20: and raising money.
7: I mean?
20: No,
7: for causes she believes in. And that would not have been the case 20 years ago.
5: All right. If you're just now joining me, I'm talking with Jacqueline Coley, awards editor at Rotten Tomatoes. We are talking all about Hollywood's big blockbuster summer.
20: So there was a story by my friend Bob Mondello, film critic for NPR, recently about the summer box office. And he said that actually, after that first number, that top line number of dollars made, every other number is going down. So he quotes S&P Global. They track corporate data. And they found that through mid-August of this year, cinemas sold 250 million fewer tickets than in the year before the pandemic. Mm-hmm. And the only reason we didn't notice that was because ticket prices are up, so more money was made. In the same regard.
7: And the IMAXification of the box office, whereas in movies that would have never been in IMAX before are now in IMAX and they're making more money in IMAX. Yeah. And so that is also rising up the ticket, even on top of inflation.
20: Exactly. Well, and then he quotes this research firm, Omdia, and they found that there are 7,000 fewer screens for the American movie-going audience than there was before the pandemic. So we have fewer people going, fewer screens, also fewer summer movies. There were 300 or so this summer as opposed to 400 a few years ago. So there's fewer movies, fewer screens, fewer people going, and yet the summer headline is the box office is bigger than it's been in years. What should we do with that conflicting information?
7: Well, I think that's why the friend of yours who wrote that article are so valuable and important, because everybody's ready to take a victory lap. As they like to say, success has many fathers and failure is an orphan. So nobody talks about these movies that are failures that they thought were going to be winners. But there's a lot to take from that. And I look at the top five and, you know, the top five films that at the box office this year all had verified hot audience scores for us, meaning that that's our highest distinction for audiences.
20: At Rotten Tomatoes.
7: And most of them, at Rotten Tomatoes. And most of them were also certified fresh. So when critics and audiences rave about something, but audiences more than anything else have to be in love with something for it to be successful. But then let's look at some of the failures. Masters of the Universe is a direct result of the fact that Barbie was successful.
20: And this is the He-Man movie.
7: The He-Man movie, yeah. They thought, well, let's just bring back
20: toy movies, do it.
7: Toy nostalgia movies, make it fun, make it hip, and then it'll work. No. It's the budgets. People need to talk about the budgets. These budgets have gotten so out of whack in what we can be make profitable anymore. And if I'm looking at the top 20, I'm saying, look at how we did with Scary Movie. Look at how we did with Obsession. Look at how what we did with Backrooms. That should be the new model.
20: Low budget.
7: Lower budget. Take more swings at bats. And then another thing, as you talk about it, too, with the theaters, there is a new resurgence of theaters need to be owned and operated by people that love movies, not people that are looking to make money. And I think what Sony is going to be doing with the Arclight, and then what Quentin Tarantino and other director proprietors have been doing for years, is the new future. You need to have theaters owned by people who are not looking to make a profit, who are looking to be stewards. And I think that is what needs to be the focus going forward.
20: Is there any through line you're seeing from what succeeded this summer about the types of movies people want to see, besides ones that audiences love and critics love? Like, is there a thematic through line of the kinds of movies folks want?
7: Well, I don't know about the kind of movies folks want, but I will say that the production around all of the films that I felt were successful and can be recreated, they allowed the filmmakers to make brave and interesting choices. Spider-Man Brand New Day is called Brand New Day for a reason. They redid the action. They redid the way they shot it. They redid what Spider-Man looks like.
20: Wow.
7: The Odyssey may be, you know, a thousand-year-old tale or so on, but it is
20: a visual spectacle.
7: It was a new way of approaching the sword in the sandal. Obsession was a new way of looking at the horror indie. The Devil Wears Prada was a new way of looking at the legacy sequel. All of them took the time to not be predictable and to not rush their production. Meanwhile, on the other side of it, with some of the films that were not successful, like Moana, like Mortal Kombat 2, like Supergirl, like Masters of the Universe, they all felt extremely rushed. They felt extremely rushed. They felt like they did not give the filmmakers. I mean, Spider-Man Brand New Day, he even talked about it. One of the reasons why that film, Tom Holland talked about, one of the reasons why that film was successful was because they were able to take more time to make it. That also gave them Daniel Destin Creighton, who was able to join the production. Director of Shang-Chi, as well as one of my favorite movies, Short Term 12, which is like launching pad for every modern actor we love. Like, give these filmmakers the time to be successful. Give them the resources to be successful and let them go make interesting stories.
20: Is there a world in which, in spite of all this positive momentum we've seen at the box office this summer, is there a world where the math stops mathing a few summers from now? Price inflation of the average movie ticket is really, really high. It doesn't go down. It goes up. I feel good because there's good movies coming out and people going to see them. But is there an upper limit of how much we will pay to go to the movies? And will we get to that point sooner than we think?
7: Yes and no. Okay. It depends on who you say for we. So people under the age of 30 are so starved for a third space model culture experience that they are going to the theater in droves.
20: Actually, and the concerts are too expensive. I think that's part of it.
7: The concerts are too expensive. People even under 40 are doing that. Mm. And then there is a group of people that I would say are like 45 and older who have left the theater and not come back. And they are the reason why we have less theaters is that, and people are still making money, making movies for that audience, which no longer goes to the theater. That there used to be the dad who would go watch the Oscar movies in December so that he could win his Oscar pool in January. That dude does not go to the movies.
20: There
7: like
20: used
7: that
20: to anymore. Be the mom that would go see the Julia Roberts or whoever rom-com every summer. Those are gone. They don't make those anymore as much as they used to. And you just stay at home and watch Love Island for hours on end instead.
7: Exactly. And so I feel like the question has already been answered for them. But for a lot of young people, A-list, as long as that is still affordable,
20: this is an AMC membership program.
7: AMC A-list. And then also in Fandango, we have like our thing called Fan Club. As long as there is still some kind of a model. Mm-hmm. And also as long as people still feel... Because if you didn't have an IMAX 70 millimeter ticket, who were you in the summer? Were you even the cool kid? Like, we don't try to get into the club anymore. Now we try to get into Lincoln Center. And that, I think, is still going to be the case for people of a certain age. Mm-hmm. I will be willing to see if in the next 5 years, the parents and the adults come back. Those are the people that need to come back if movies are going to be healthy. And maybe in retirement. Like, we'll see what happens when this new generation of Gen X retires, if they then start going back to the theater.
20: Gen X retiring. They're going to have
7: They're not there yet, but they're getting close. I mean, they're getting pretty close to retirement age, and they might retire early based off of whatever, you know, financial situation that they have. And maybe then they start becoming the, I go see the movie every Saturday, dude.
20: I love it. Or every day. If I were retired, I'd go to the movies every day. Why not? What else am I doing?
7: But we do this for a living. So what would we be retiring from, sir?
20: Thank you for being here and talking movies with me. Always a treat. I appreciate you.
7: Thanks, Sam.
5: 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When we come back, singer and author David Archuleta. 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
6: I led my life with shame and like as a good thing. It was like for me, it was like shame was a lighthouse to guide me through things. And it's like if I felt shame.
5: That's really sad. Just that statement. My shame was a lighthouse.
6: I thought it was.
5: Wow. Hey, y'all. Sam Sanders here. Welcome back to my show. So that voice you just heard, that is David Archuleta. Yeah, from American Idol.
21: David Archuleta, your runner-up, ladies and gentlemen.
22: Give it up for David Archuleta.
5: You may recall, on season 7 of that show, David won second place. when he was just 17 years old. And then he went on to release songs like this one.

0: during David's time on American Idol. And for years afterwards, he presented as this sweet, very shy, very good Mormon boy. But years later, all of that has changed. David is now out of the closet. He has left the Mormon church. And he says that all that shyness you saw from him during his time on Idol, it was actually terror. Fear of being found out. Earlier this year, he released a memoir about his journey called Devout: Losing My Faith to Find Myself. David's coming out story is a pretty remarkable one, because even as he was leaving the Church of Latter-day Saints, he was trying to change it, to make it better for other members like him. We talk about that work, his life now, and how reality TV has changed since his time on American Idol. And listeners, please note, this conversation gets into his experiences with depression and thoughts of suicide. So please take care while listening. All right, I love this chat. I think you will too. Let's get into it. I know a lot of Mormons. LA is full of ex-Mormons.
1: Yes.
0: And yeah. I've gotten to know many of them. And the thing you realize as soon as you begin to talk to a Mormon or a former Mormon, because they've been in it so long, they don't realize how strange it is, it was, how all-encompassing it is. Like, it's a whole different world. And I think when you encounter that surprise from people, it's because you have to take a moment to read into it, to look into it, to realize how different of an entire world the faith is compared to most other Americans' experience. It's very different. Did you know how different it was when you were in it?
2: No, because you grow up being told, like, no, like, we're just like everyone else. But people will say we're peculiar. They would say, our leaders would say, people will say you're peculiar people. Mm-hmm. And they would say it's because you carry the special light that other people don't have.
0: Yeah.
2: And so they're like, dare to be different. Dare to be a Mormon. It's good. It's a good thing to be different. Mm-hmm. And that's how people will come to recognize the light of Christ in you that they're missing. Mm-hmm. So we were just kind of like, cool. Like, it's okay for us to be awkward and weird, but it's because we're protected by God, is how I looked at it.
0: Okay.
2: So by my late teens, I would say like right after American Idol, like when I was like 18, 19 years old, I got swept up into just, it's all true.
0: Really?
2: And I think it was because it was like my safe place. It was like I was clinging on to something that felt stable when, you know, after American Idol and like trying to be like this teen pop star, all felt so uncertain and unstable. So like my religion was like, this is something to ground me.
0: Well, and it's always there. My older brother's partner is Mormon.
2: And
0: the two of them helped take care of my mother before she passed. They lived in the home with her. Wow. And my mother was not Mormon. We were raised Pentecostal. She was a church organist. The Mormon missionaries would come by every week. And they knew that they weren't going to convert her. But they would just like swap Bible stories and swap scriptures. And when my mother was dying, like in the ER, we're waiting to like pull the plug, the Mormon showed up. And they came and they prayed for her and it was nice. And they knew and we knew, she's not Mormon. It's not happening. We're not that. But in that moment, I understood the appeal. They're always there. They're always there.
2: Yeah.
0: It's a little scary, but probably ultimately reassuring.
2: Yeah.
0: The Mormon faith, more than many other religions that I've witnessed, it's all encompassing in a way that can feel very secure. Do you miss that?
2: I do miss that. Yeah. It was wherever I went in the world,
0: there are Mormons.
2: I could look up the local Mormon, like the closest meeting house. And they were designated over an area. And even if there were just like 10 members, they were,
0: they're welcome.
2: It's like ants. Like you learn how to work together because you're all part of like a higher cause, which so you feel this responsibility and duty to look after one another. So if I were in England or if I were in Hong Kong or if I were in Ethiopia, like it would, I could reach out to the local branch of the church and say, hey, I'm coming into town. You know, Sometimes they would even offer, like, do you need a place to stay?
0: That's amazing.
2: I never met any of them. I mean, they knew, a lot of times they knew who I was, especially at that time, because it was like, I was a famous Mormon. Mm-hmm. But they would just be like, yeah, if you're welcome to stay with us for family dinner. Mm-hmm. And they had you. And
0: yeah, that's reassuring.
2: It really was. And they believed the same thing I did, which not very many other people did.
0: Yeah.
2: So you always felt this like, okay, we're here for each other. We've got each other's backs. We've got to look out for each other.
0: Yeah.
2: And, I feel like you don't always get that. I've tried to find that in other ways. Like like music festivals, actually, is a place I've found community.
0: Yeah.
2: And to an extent, like the LGBT community.
0: To an extent.
2: I do feel like if you're out and about, it's like, where can I find people like me?
0: Yes.
2: You can go to a gay bar.
0: Yeah.
2: And at least you can have your guard down to be like, okay, I don't have to hide who I am.
0: Mm-hmm. This is the thing that I'm sure you can identify with. Like, when you grow up closeted and in a very severe religion, you live your entire life compartmentalized.
2: Mm-hmm.
0: You're one person when you're around the folks in the faith. You're a slightly different person at school. You're a different person when you're at home with your thoughts about same-sex yearning. You just live your life in boxes.
2: Mm-hmm.
0: And I think that has been the hardest thing to shake as I get older. I left my church when I was 23. I'm 42 now. It's still trying to not live my life in boxes is maybe the hardest part of the work.
2: Mm.
0: What's been the hardest thing for you since you left Mormonism?
2: The hardest thing for me, I think, is to not be programmed with so much shame.
0: Yeah.
2: I led my life with shame, and like as a good thing. It was like, for me, it was like shame was a lighthouse to guide me through things. And it's like, if I felt shame.
0: That's really sad. Just that statement. My shame was a lighthouse.
2: I thought it was.
0: Wow.
2: I thought it was a lighthouse.
0: That's really heavy. And what is your lighthouse now?
2: That's a good question. My lighthouse now, I would say just the intuition that I have and the motivation.
0: Mm.
2: And it's almost like just to live my life day to day is my lighthouse, because there was a time when I thought that by accepting my same-sex feelings and being queer, I was a failure.
0: Mm-hmm.
2: And to the point where I was like, I failed so bad to even acknowledge this and accept this about myself that life is not even worth living, because it got to a point where I was like, I failed. Mm. I failed at life because I, for whatever reason, homosexuality is considered one of the worst things you could do. Like, it was always paired up with murder, with pedophilia. Wow. And so I just figured I failed.
0: Mm.
2: And what
0: failed
2: is the
0: what?
2: My soul, you know, saving my soul.
0: Mm.
2: But I think what matters is I was able to process and not give in to those thoughts. And realize I didn't have to believe what my mind was telling me. And I was able to say, reprogram and say, hey, what if you are still worthy of living each day? And so when that happened, I was just kind of like, I thought I had to be long suffering and sacrifice in order to be happy. And now I can just go,
0: the way to be happy is to pursue happiness.
2: Yeah. Experience life. Connect with other people.
0: Mm-hmm.
2: That's why I like going to music festivals. It's about being in the moment.
0: Oh, yeah.
2: Instead of focusing on where you're not and where you could be one day, I think that gets exhausting. It's good to have a little bit of that, of thinking ahead and growing towards something. But I think sometimes the mindset I had before, it was an impossible chase.
0: There.
2: Yeah. Where it's like the thing that you will have, and I think the reason why not just myself, but a lot of queer people within religion, is in high demand religions, feel like they are no longer worthy to keep living because they are given a goal that is unreached,
0: we'll
2: unobtainable in this life. And so the peace of mind that they come to is, well, then why am I still in this life if what I have waiting for me is my happiness and my acceptance as the person I am is not obtained until after this life, which I think leads a lot of people to taking their life because they think it's a better option than living a life of sin.
0: Hey, if you are just now joining me, I'm here with singer and author David Archuleta. His new memoir is out right now. It's called Devout, Losing My Faith to Find Myself.
1: You open the book with this beautiful story. You have come out. You're heading back to Utah, or you're leaving Utah, but you're in a Utah airport.
2: Yeah, I arrived at the Salt Lake City airport.
1: Mm-hmm. And this random guy approaches you, and you can tell your story. What happens in this moment? You're just at the airport trying to lay low, and this guy seeks you out.
2: Yeah.
1: What happened?
2: Yeah, he just comes up to me, and he says, I can't believe you're here. Like, he's like, he started connecting to me why he looked up to me, that he was also a Mormon. He was in his church's choir. Mm. And then he just changed subject and he just said, how did you do it? And like under his breath, because he didn't want people to hear. And I knew where he was going, but at the same time, I was like, I didn't want to make a full, I was like, how did I do what? And he said, how did you come out? Mm. And he's like, I am going through that right now. He's like, I'm actually on my way to go talk to my bishop right now about this. Mm-hmm. And he's like, I just can't believe I ran into you right as I'm headed there. He's like, I'm going straight from the airport. Wow. And I asked him, I said, have you been dealing with suicidal thoughts?
1: How'd you know to ask him that? Just from your experience?
2: I just knew. And from all the messages and DMs I was getting, I just realized this is a pretty universal experience for queer people within the Mormon church. Mm-hmm. And I think I recognized, you know, it was such a familiar feeling that he was carrying with him, which was a feeling of desperation. Mm. I think he was clinging to whatever he could and just looking for something, an answer that he needed. But I could tell he wasn't ready for yet, which
1: wasn't ready for what?
2: To say, it's okay for you to be who you are. Mm. And because to say that about yourself, a lot of queer people in the Mormon church know that means having to step away because you are in an environment that doesn't let you hold on to that narrative. Yes. It says, we love you, but you have to change.
1: Well, and even the way that the church addresses homosexuality, the language they use around it, you know, they call it same-sex attraction.
2: Yeah.
1: Because that implies it's a thing that you can beat.
2: Exactly. Did you grow up with that as well?
1: Yeah.
2: Okay.
1: I remember when they tried to pray it out of me.
2: Mm.
1: Resist the thoughts.
2: Yeah.
1: They would raise my hands and pray, and like, resist the thoughts, resist the thoughts. It was wild. It's wild.
2: Yeah.
1: So.
2: And it's crazy how many queer people have gone through that.
1: It's almost as if the church made us gay.
2: Having to be, like, this feeling of having to be saved from yourself, having to be rescued.
1: Which is just such a waste of time.
2: Yeah.
1: This is what I realized when I finally left the church. I will always love them. They are family. They never kicked me out. Mm. But living that life, half of my waking hours were spent living the lie, and it was a waste of time. As soon as I came out, I literally had more time in my day, more space in my brain, more room in my heart, because I was no longer doing this bait and switch all the time, every day, every minute, every hour. That was the thing that I was like, God, wow. I wish I had been living with this much free time and mental and emotional space when I was a kid. That was the most aha for me. Mm. The feelings, the anger, the emotion, the whatever, that's all there. But just realizing how much less I had to do to live every day was profound. It was profound. You know, when you're in the closet, you spend most of your day thinking about how to stay in the closet. Mm-hmm. And you spend most of your day thinking about every interaction and how I talk to them and how I look. And are my eyebrows gay today? What is this shirt? I don't know. And as soon as you're free of that, you get to just live a life.
2: Yeah. It is. Anywho. It is wild. Yeah. And you are so right. You spend like every waking moment thinking about how to correct yourself and to hold yourself in.
1: Yes.
2: You think that once you let it loose, like it's, you're going to lose control of yourself. And, and once it happens, it's like you realize, oh, what they've told me about myself isn't true. Mm-hmm. And they just don't know. They don't.
1: And chances are, in spite of all of that game we're playing where you're trying to not seem gay, as soon as you leave the room, they're like, oh, he's gay.
2: Yeah.
1: They know. And so what I discovered,
2: all that work for nothing.
1: Yeah, what I discovered after coming out is like, one, either they don't care, or two, they already knew. All right, time now for a break. When we come back, David Archuleta reflects on the state of reality TV and his own experience on American Idol. Stay with us.
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2: Oh, it's the Sam Sanders Show. Let's get back to my conversation with singer and author David Archuleta. David's new memoir details his rise to fame as a teenager on American Idol and his experience as a closeted man trying to hold on to his Mormon faith. It's called Devout, Losing My Faith to Find Myself. All right, let's get back into it. What I'm realizing now, I haven't asked you your coming out story. How much of that do you feel comfortable sharing?
3: I feel comfortable with it.
2: Tell me.
3: Yeah.
2: When did it happen?
3: It happened in 2021, mm-hmm. June of 2021. I had just been engaged to a girl before that.
2: Something that surprised me in the book. You were engaged 3 times.
3: Yeah, I was.
2: Damn, David.
3: Yeah. I didn't go through with it because I thought that if I had chosen the right girl, my same-sex feelings would dissipate.
2: Yeah, it don't work like that.
3: Would disappear. So by the third time, I realized, okay, it's not...
2: It ain't work.
3: This is... The issue
2: it's
3: isn't
2: not, the girl.
3: Not finding the right girl. It's... I have to accept that I'm queer. I'm a queer person.
2: And so you realize after the third engagement, this is not working. Take me back to the first time you tell someone else that you're gay. Who was it? Where was it? How did it feel? I'm curious.
3: The first time I said that openly was to my family when I was in my early 20s. Mm-hmm. But after I'd spoken to more, confided in more, people that I trusted and church leaders, mm-hmm. The correction I was given was, you're not gay. You just struggle with same-sex attraction. Mm-hmm. So I took it back, and that's when I started getting into dating, and which led to my first engagement.
2: Yeah.
3: And that was the counsel I was given, too, was to overcome your same-sex attraction, marry a girl, and God will bless you according to your faith. Mm. And so after, I think just trial and error, after experiencing things and saying, okay,
2: that's not working.
3: I was told by someone who doesn't have the full picture. Mm-hmm. And if anything, I felt like God, my belief and connection to God, I don't really know what I think of God anymore. Mm-hmm. But at the time, I felt like God is who led me to accept myself. And mm-hmm. so it's like, okay, the God that I'm trying to follow by beating my chest and punishing myself for my queerness mm-hmm. is actually trying to say, hey, you need to accept yourself.
2: Yeah. Yeah. And so when was that first conversation where you told someone else, I'm gay and this is it?
3: Like days before I came out publicly.
2: Yeah.
3: The first time I had a sure decided, this is who I am mm-hmm. was I called my mom.
2: Oh.
3: And it's like an infamous call now, I feel. I talk about it in my shows. Mm-hmm. Because I said, just so you know, Mom, I'm going to start dating guys. I broke off my engagement and I'm going to start dating guys. And she said, honey, I love you, but I love God more and I can't accept this about you. And she started bearing her testimony. And I said, Mom.
2: Bearing her testimony?
3: Yeah.
2: What was her testimony?
3: That God's plan of happiness is for me to marry a woman in the temple of God. In the Mormon temple mm-hmm. and to have a family and to make mm-hmm. my covenants mm-hmm. in that way. Because the only way in the Mormon faith that you can make a covenant, the highest form of blessings and covenant to God is through marriage, mm. which had to be a man and a woman mm-hmm. in the temple. And so she was like, you are giving up, God's blessings for a bowl of porridge, essentially, the way mm-hmm. that Esau did. Mm-hmm. He gave away his birthright. Mm-hmm. And I was like, Mom, I get it. I believe all of this up until a week ago, and I don't need you to accept me. I just want you to respect that I'm making the best decision for me right now. Mm. And then a few days later, I let my sisters know, mm-hmm. and I said, just
2: so
3: you
2: know. Did they take it better?
3: One of my sisters was really afraid about my safety. Mm. She was like, why don't you just keep this to yourself? You don't owe anyone an explanation mm. of who you've come to realize who you are. Mm. don't announce it because you're going to get a lot of backlash.

0: connected because it's like taking William Shakespeare's Macbeth or Hamlet. You go to first act, you tear the page off. Then you go to the last act and you tear it off. Then you paste it on the wall and call it William Shakespeare. I mean, the sentences are nice. The phrases are great. You can quote from them, but it's not the entire story.
1: There are many other Benin objects here besides the wall plaques. There is a large cast head of an Oba or a Benin king. As we learned earlier, each new Oba would commission a sculpture of his predecessor to be mounted on an altar. There is an impressive sword with a cross motif made of iron and brass, a large and beautiful cockerel cast in brass. The wall labels describe not just the objects themselves, but who gave them to the British Museum. The most frequent donor, from what I can tell, is the UK Foreign Office, the British equivalent of the US State Department. In most museums, this might stand out, but here, where many of the treasures are the physical emblem of conquest, of empire building, of punitive expeditions like the one that happened in Benin in 1897, I guess it makes sense that the Foreign Office is such a major donor. Anne, our tour guide, does mention the punitive expedition that brought the Benin bronzes to the museum. And then a woman in our tour group speaks up.
2: There was a bit of a massacre, wasn't there?
1: Yes, Anne agrees. It was a bit of a massacre. She says the British Museum acknowledges this, and she adds that there have been talks lately with the Nigerian government.
3: I think there's a lot of compassion involved. I think other museums have handed theirs back. But
2: Germany has handed theirs back, haven't
3: that's
2: they?
3: Right,
2: I forget
3: yes.
2: which one. Yeah.
3: But I can only say for myself, maybe that is possibly not the right course just now. But this is personal. And there's such a lot of controversy about it, of course.
1: It's a little hard to hear Anne, but she says, I can only say for myself that repatriating the bronzes is possibly not the right course just now. When the tour was over and Anne had gone back upstairs, I asked the woman from our tour group, her name was Nula, what she thought about the British Museum's position on the Benin bronzes.
2: The British Museum is holding out, regardless of what they're talking about. Now, she may have a point, maybe if this museum isn't ready, I don't know, I hadn't heard that part of it. There is a big campaign going on, but it's also like that they have loads of these pieces, half of which aren't even being exhibited. That's the other thing.
4: They're
2: all in the archives. So that's the other part of it that seems a bit off, like, you know. It's not like they're displaying them all here anyway.
5: Were you surprised by her opinion?
2: It's what I'd expect. Well, just in the sense that, you know, she's working here.
5: But I thought from a volunteer it might be a little different.
2: Yeah. She probably gets the museum perspective on it, is what she hears. So I don't know. That's why I just, you know, given that she was German, I was wondering what she'd say about Germany having a different take on it.
1: My visit to the British Museum made me want to go back to Lonnie Bunch, the Smithsonian director, for some perspective. I recognize you're an historian and not a psychotherapist, but when we think about the British Museum and what it represents to Great Britain, I wonder if one of the challenges is that the museum, to some degree, does represent the empire that is essentially gone. But in addition to that, their current democracy is fragile, and in a way, the museum itself represents a fragile national psyche. Do you think that is perhaps complicating this issue for them?
6: It's crucially important to recognize that cultural institutions like the Smithsonian, like the British Museum, are part of the glue that holds a country together through the way it shapes our identity. One of the things that you see in the UK, really even going back to the commemoration of the bicentennial of the end of the slave trade, is you begin to see this grappling with what does it mean to be British? And how does there room for everybody not to just be part of the empire, but to show how that has shaped profoundly who the UK is? And I just think that's a fascinating dilemma and challenge
1: I'd like you to talk about the role of a museum in the modern era, especially older museums. And, you know, when people object to the return of works that are in museums, one argument is that if you pull this thread, the whole thing comes undone.
6: Well, I always think that people go to the worst case scenario. When we began to do repatriation of native materials, the notion was everything would be gone. That's not true. But what is true is that museums can no longer simply be what they once were. They can no longer simply be collections of material that really tells old stories, not new stories. Museums have to recognize that they have an obligation to make their community better, whether that is raising issues of social justice, whether it's raising environmental issues.
1: Now, when I walk in one of the entrances to the Natural History Museum of the Smithsonian, I'm greeted by this lovely Maui stone figure from Easter Island.
6: Yeah. Mm-hmm.
1: I'm just curious about a fellow like him. How was he acquired? Is something like that potentially liable to reclamation?
6: It could be. I don't know the specifics of that at all. The goal is to basically recognize that if these issues get raised, you've got a process to move forward to handle them, rather than either being ad hoc or rather to be under the whim of a particular director or curator.
1: Let me ask you about a potentially different objection for a modern museum audience. At the main entrance of the Natural History Museum at the Smithsonian, there's this amazing wild African elephant that we are told by the tag was killed by a big game hunter in Angola in 1955. Would the museum accept that elephant today?
6: You know, I don't know. I think that we would really look at it from different points of view, that's for sure. And then, you know, depending upon the educational value, depending upon how we received it, there would be questions to be asked. What I love about it is we get to ask those questions.
1: You have a hard job, I have to say. I don't mean just you. It's not just you. But these are hard questions, aren't they?
6: You know, I think that the job of good scholars, the job of the Smithsonian, is to tackle the hard questions, not the easy ones. And that, yeah, there are days I'd love to have an easy month. But the reality is museums matter. They matter because they have to have a contemporary resonance. This is something you need to grapple with. And I think the question really is, are you institutions that look back or institutions that look ahead?
1: Thanks to Lonnie G. Bunch III and all the museum curators and directors who spoke with us for this series. Thanks to the scholars and researchers and prosecutors. A huge thanks to producer Morgan Levy. And thanks especially to you for listening. That is the end of this updated series. We will be back next week with a brand new episode of Freakonomics Radio. Until then, take care of yourself. And if you can, someone else too.
4: 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It's my window to the world." Thank you to all of our sustaining members. 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
10: From the Center for Investigative Reporting and PRX, this is Reveal. I'm Al Ledson. In 2023, Marlena Arjo adopted a one-eyed kitten with an appetite for destruction.
11: I wasn't prepared for having a criminal in my home.
10: Months later, she learns her new kitten has a fatal disease, one the vet can't treat. And then the vet tells her,
11: by the way, you can get drugs for this if you go to this Facebook group.
10: A group of renegade cat lovers built a system to get black market drugs to the cats who need them. And it worked. Until a federal raid.
12: You don't go out trying to save cats and end up with $4 million.
10: Today on Reveal, we go inside a black market for cat drugs. But first, this news.
13: Live from NPR News in Washington, I'm Janine Hurst. President Trump is in Ireland for a two-day visit where he met today with the Irish Prime Minister. NPR's Franco Ordonez reports Trump said he would like to see Northern Ireland reunified with the Republic of Ireland.
14: During a cordial meeting with the Taoiseach, where both sides touted the long working relationship, President Trump waded into some sensitive political waters, saying he'd like to see Ireland unified.
15: I don't want to cause any problems, but I will tell you, I'd love to see it unified.
14: Reunification would involve putting a vote to the people. Northern Ireland's status spurred decades of violence, known as the Troubles, ending with the 1998 Good Friday Agreement. Reunification would also present practical challenges of combining two different economic and political systems.
15: I think it would be a great feather in everybody's cap if that happened. It's going to happen eventually.
14: Previous U.S. presidents have largely avoided wading into the Irish unity debate. Franco Ordonez, NPR News, Dublin.
13: In India, a BRICS summit is taking place with 11 countries, including Iran and several Gulf nations who are now at war. The meeting, where leaders criticized unilateral tariffs and sanctions, represents about half the world's population and focuses on giving emerging countries a voice. NPR's Dia Hadid has more.
16: BRICS is effectively a forum for emerging economies. It's aimed at countering longstanding Western dominance. And there's leaders from more than a dozen countries who've turned up. And Scott, it's quite the gathering. China's President Xi Jinping and Russia's President Vladimir Putin are here. But for now, the attention is on those involved in the latest Mideast war, because the Iranian president is here and Iran has been striking Gulf countries that are also at the summit.
13: NPR's Dia Hadid reporting from New Delhi. The Justice Department says an Afghan woman accused of supporting an ISIS-inspired terrorist plot in the U.S. has been deported. NPR's Ryan Lucas reports the case against the woman was the first ever in a special long-dormant court.
17: U.S. authorities arrested 47-year-old Nazira Hajizadeh in July at her home in Texas. Hajizadeh is originally from Afghanistan, but was a legal permanent resident of the U.S. Last year, her son and son-in-law were convicted for plotting an attack on Election Day 2024. American authorities say Hajizadeh supported the plot and worked to radicalize her family. The Justice Department decided not to charge her, though, and instead brought her before the Alien Terrorist Removal Court, a special court created in 1996 but never before used by the Justice Department. Now the department says Hajizadeh has been deported after waiving her rights to challenge her detention and agreeing to her removal. Ryan Lucas, NPR News, Washington.
13: And you're listening to NPR News. In Tennessee, a nonpartisan group of attorneys says it's organizing an effort to protect voter access in Nashville ahead of the November midterm elections. Cynthia Abrams with member station WPLN reports this comes over concerns that actions by the Trump administration could interfere with access to the polls.
18: The group is calling themselves Guardians of Democracy, and says they plan to place trained volunteers outside polls, as well as have local election lawyers on hand to ensure, quote, all those eligible to vote in Nashville should be able to do so without intimidation. The group is nonpartisan, but Nashville's left-leaning mayor has supported the effort through his PAC. The effort comes as Nashville is already at odds with the federal government over the upcoming election. Last month, the city sued the White House over new guidelines that directed cities and states to implement controversial election security measures. If cities refuse, the federal government says it will withhold already allocated grants. For NPR News, I'm Cynthia Abrams in Nashville.
13: Inflation accelerated last month as gas prices spiked in the wake of renewed fighting in the Middle East war and the U.S.-Iran war. The Labor Department says consumer prices rose 0.4% in August, and gas and diesel prices continue their march higher and show no signs of easing up. AAA says the price of a regular gallon of gas is $4.31. The cost of a gallon of diesel now stands at $6.16. That's a record. I'm Janine Herbst, NPR News in Washington.
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10: From the Center for Investigative Reporting and PRX, this is Reveal. I'm Al Letson. Back in the summer of 2023, Marlena R. Job made the huge mistake of stopping by a kitten adoption event at a local pet store on her birthday.
11: I wanted to look at kittens, but I wasn't, of course, going to get one. And then I went in and there was a tiny little kitten who had just had his eye removed. So he had purple stitches over one side of his face and he was way younger than the rest. And I was so sad that I blacked out and came to with a cat in a box in my car.
10: She brought that cat back to her home in Portland, Oregon. She named him Otto, and over the next 8 months, Otto grew into his own little chaotic personality.
11: He's laying on houseplants. He's tearing books out of the bookshelves, ripping the calendar off the wall. I wasn't prepared for having a criminal in my home.
10: Things started to change around February 2024. At first, all Marlena noticed was that Otto didn't seem as energetic or playful as he usually is. Then he stopped eating his regular food. And then he stopped eating treats. And then things got a little scary.
11: So it was early morning on a Saturday. I was sitting on my bed, I don't know, on my phone or something maybe, and Otto jumped on the bed and then looked at me for a second and then kind of twisted his head over to one side and got kind of stuck like that for a second.
10: She scooped Otto up and rushed him to the emergency vet, where they immediately recognized the seriousness of the situation. They ran a series of tests, kept him there for 6 or 7 hours, and ultimately sent Marlena home with her sick little kitten. When the vet called at 11 p.m. on a Sunday night, there was urgent news to share. Marlena's cat was suffering from feline infectious peritonitis, which is better known by its acronym FIP. FIP is a viral disease, most commonly found in cats under 2 years old. It often spreads through shared litter boxes and then wreaks havoc on their bodies. It's fatal.
11: It just kind of destroys all their organs at once. Their stomachs fill with fluids. Their lungs get little nodules. It's like a bunch of really messed up stuff. And within a month, usually they have to be put down. It was devastating. And I remember feeling really bad that I hadn't gotten him a stocking for Christmas. And I was like, oh my God, he's not going to live to another Christmas. I didn't even get him a stocking. That was my first instinct for some reason.
10: From there, things start to get a little weird. Because right before the vet hangs up the phone, she tells Marlena this one other thing.
11: She's like, yeah, I shouldn't tell you this, but by the way, you can get drugs for this if you go to this Facebook group.
10: Marlena is shocked and pretty confused. Did her vet just recommend black market cat drugs from a Facebook group? Before Marlena has time to think about how bizarre this all is, she looks over at poor Otto, who's gotten skinnier and weaker each day, and she logs onto Facebook.
11: So I go to the Facebook group and it's very weird. It's a private group. And once you join, there's a set of rules. It says, post anonymous post about how sad you are for your cat, but do not mention drugs. Do not talk about treatment. Don't say anything about that. Just say that your cat got diagnosed and how sad you are. So I post an anonymous post about my cat and immediately get all these responses crying emojis, we're so sorry. And then I get a DM from like an admin or something that first of all is like, send me a picture of your cat's eyes. And I was like, okay, he's got one, but I can send the one eye. They're like, what did he get diagnosed? How old is he? What are the symptoms? All this stuff.
10: The next thing she knew, she was ordering cat drugs from a random website. And the very next day, she found an unmarked package on her doorstep with vials of a mysterious liquid and instructions for how to inject them into her cat. Over the next 3 months, Marlena says she spent thousands of dollars via PayPal to order more and more of this liquid. But the weirdest part was that this black market drug, it actually cured her cat.
11: Within the first week, he was back to normal.
10: A year later, Marlena still couldn't stop thinking about this whole ordeal. And so she reached out to the team at Hyperfixed, a podcast where they try to answer listeners' questions, no matter how big or small. And Marlena had a lot of questions for them.
11: I want to know who these people are. Are they vets? Are they like cat experts? How did they get involved in this in the first place? How did they set this whole
10: And what she wanted to know was why any of this cloak and dagger stuff was necessary to cure her cat. So in an episode we first aired last year, the Hyperfixed team set out to find answers and quickly realized that what they thought was a rabbit hole was actually a massive network of tunnels spanning across continents and currencies. It had its own culture, its own rules, and its own hierarchies. So today, we're teaming up with the Hyperfix podcast and its host, Alex Goldman, to go deep on what they uncovered.
20: When Marlena first came to us, she was looking for any information about what had happened to her a year earlier. And we found that the answer to that begins with the story of this guy. The only question I have for you at the beginning is, how do I pronounce your name?
21: Niels Peterson.
20: Oh, exactly like it looks. Great. Today, Dr. Niels Peterson is 82 years old. He's a professor emeritus of veterinary medicine at UC Davis, and he's widely considered to be one of the real rock stars in the field of small animal pathology. This man has written dozens of influential articles on the subject. He's authored two classic textbooks, and while there's no way to say for sure how many cats have been saved by his work, it's easily hundreds of thousands. And yet, it's possible he never would have accomplished any of that stuff were it not for the fact that the year he started studying veterinary science was 1963.
21: In 1963, there was some rumble about this new disease that suddenly appeared in cats.
20: The disease being rumbled about was FIP. Earlier that year, it had first been identified by a researcher in Boston. And suddenly, all these other researchers were beginning to find it in other parts of the country. They knew that it typically caused an intense inflammation in the lining of the abdomen, that's why they called it peritonitis, and that it killed 100% of the cats that developed it. But nobody actually knew what this thing was or where it came from. Now, Dr. Peterson grew up on a poultry farm, and stray cats were just a fixture throughout his childhood, and they quickly became his favorite animal. So when he heard there was a chance to join the labs at UC Davis working to potentially save cats from this fatal feline disease, he wasted no time. By 1969, he'd co-authored one of the earliest studies on FIP, which paved the way for another UC Davis student to make the discovery that would become the foundation of Dr. Peterson's own research for the next five decades. And that discovery was...
21: Feline infectious peritonitis is caused by a coronavirus.
20: Now, feline coronavirus is actually kind of no big deal. At worst, it causes mild diarrhea. So Dr. Peterson knew there had to be something transforming this benign coronavirus into this other deadly thing. And in the mid-90s, he had a breakthrough. Dr. Peterson and his team discovered that FIP is a mutation happening inside the bodies of about 20% of cats. Most were able to fight it off. But if the cat had a compromised immune system, perhaps an eye infection so severe they end up losing their eye, like Marlena's cat Otto, those cats might not be able to fight it off. And from there, the virus would replicate so aggressively, it would become impossible to stop. And realizing that gave Dr. Peterson an idea.
21: Ultimately, I realized that maybe antiviral drugs were the way to go.
20: By the early 2000s, there were no antivirals that had been tailored to treat coronaviruses. However, there were some companies working on antiviral treatments for other RNA viruses. And one of the companies doing that was Gilead Sciences. So Dr. Peterson reached out to this guy he knew at Gilead. I don't know why I called him this guy. He was the chief executive at the company. But anyway, Dr. Peterson reached out to this guy, and he told him he thought some of the antivirals they were researching might be helpful for treating this feline coronavirus he was studying. And the guy was like, have at it. We'll send some right over. Dr. Peterson tested the compounds on feline tissue cultures, and what he found was amazing. There was not one, but two different Gilead compounds that seemed to be blocking the growth of the coronaviruses in the tissue samples. In the end, Dr. Peterson chose to move forward with one of these compounds, the parent compound, known as GS441524. The GS stands for Gilead Sciences. It was the same weird liquid that saved the life of Marlena's cat, Otto. So in 2018, after decades of research, Dr. Peterson had finally identified a treatment that worked, and it worked phenomenally well.
21: We found that we could cure 90% or more of cats that had feline infectious peritonitis, which up to that time was 100% fatal disease virtually.
20: He published a paper in the Journal of Feline Medicine and Surgery in 2019. And suddenly, a world where no cats have to die from FIP seemed not only possible, but imminently within reach. The only hurdle left to clear was FDA approval.
0: Very briefly, how long were you developing this drug before you went to the FDA?
21: We didn't go to the FDA.
0: Oh.
21: We did not go to the FDA because we were unable to obtain the rights for GS.
20: And that is because just months after Dr. Peterson and the UC Davis research team published their 2019 paper announcing the discovery of this life-saving cat drug, the pharmaceutical company that owns the rights to that drug was beginning to turn its attention elsewhere.
3: As of today, we have 15 cases of COVID-19 that have been detected in the United States.
22: The World Health Organization officially announced that this is a global pandemic.
23: Nearly 250,000 deaths and tens of millions on unemployment.
20: COVID-19 was spreading rapidly. And because there were no real treatment options, it was killing thousands, then millions of people who became infected with it. Lockdown orders were put in place, supply chains started breaking down, and the global economy was under imminent threat. So whoever created the first treatment option stood to make billions of dollars in government contracts. And the one company with a compound that had just proven its ability to fight coronaviruses was Gilead.
21: At first, we thought, well, that's great because we can use the active ingredient possibly to treat cats. Then they can use their altered form of the active ingredients to treat humans.
20: But Dr. Peterson says Gilead didn't see things that way. They worried that any attempt to get FDA approval of GS could potentially endanger their ability to get FDA approval of its human counterpart.
21: And so they were very adamant. They said, no, we can't do it because, you know, there's a huge need in the human side, and that's our interest. We don't have a veterinary arm. We're a human company. That's where we're going to stay in, you know.
20: In October of 2020, the FDA gave full approval for the first ever treatment of COVID-19, the Gilead antiviral, now widely known as remdesivir. By the end of 2020, remdesivir generated $2.8 billion in revenue and was estimated to cut COVID recovery time by nearly a third. But as for its cat-saving cousin, GS441524, it seemed like the issue was dead in the water. There would be no FDA approval. And without that, it would be as if the treatment didn't exist.
21: Well, it was totally frustrating to me. You know, I'd worked my whole life on feline infectious peritonitis. And finally having in my hand the ability to cure 90-some percent of these cases, it was frustrating as hell.
20: We reached out to Gilead about their decision not to move forward with the cat drug, and they said they're open to exploring a version of the drug for cats. They just haven't found the right partner. They also pointed out that they've supported academic research into solutions for FIP. Still, all of this left a lot of uncertainty within the vet community. Gilead's patent on GS doesn't run out until 2029. So until then, were cats just going to continue dying from this totally curable disease? Well, that's not how things turned out. As you already know from our listener, Marlena, this life-saving cat drug did end up finding its way into the world. Just not in the way Dr. Peterson had hoped.
21: I gave talks at international meetings, and in the audience were these Chinese veterinarians who were taking pictures like crazy of every slide I had and everything. They took all this information back, and somebody in China saw a potential market for this and proceeded. So then what happened was almost predictable.
10: What happened next was the emergence of a sprawling international black market for treating FIP, led by a group of renegade cat lovers who, along the way, got in a little bit over their heads.
12: That's when we sat down and we're like, how is this happening? What is this doing? I mean, we're funding this lifestyle. What in the world are we doing?
10: That's next on Reveal.
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10: From the Center for Investigative Reporting and PRX, this is Reveal. I'm Al Ledson. Before the break, the team at the Hyperfix podcast brought us the story of a miraculous treatment for the fatal cat disease FIP. Except this wonder drug wasn't legally available because it never got FDA approval. But it was widely available on the black market. That's how hundreds of thousands of cats had gotten cured. Thanks in part to a New York-based cat lady named Robin Kintz.
24: I'm currently topped out at 8. And in the world of crazy cat people, that's actually not a lot, as they will tell you. But I also have a husband who is allergic and asthmatic, so we're holding steady at 8.
10: Robin's story starts with two sick cats, Henry and Fiona, who contracted FIP in late 2018.
24: I had gone online to look for information, answers, help, support, and found very little other than the fact that Dr. Niels Peterson had, at that point, already discovered the antiviral that treats and cures FIP.
10: So Robin turns to the few Facebook support groups she could find. From there, she gets a message from two women who say, "Actually, we've been treating our cats, and we know where to get the drug known as GS. They were ordering it from China, where drug companies had gotten a hold of the formula for a promising treatment and were seemingly manufacturing it for research purposes only. Since it's not legal in the U.S., vets could not prescribe the drug without risking their medical licenses. But Robin is not a vet. Her background is mostly in marketing and graphic design, so she takes a risk. Through encrypted messages and translation apps, Robin is introduced to one of the drug makers in China. She transfers them hundreds of dollars. They send liquid vials of GS directly to her doorstep.
24: Sadly, Henry did not survive. He was on treatment for a year and then succumbed. But his sister Fiona is still with me and raising hell.
10: For a disease that Robin was told was a death sentence, even this partial win felt like a total miracle. It didn't matter that this treatment came from a random lab in China, or that it was more than $300 for a single vial that might only last a week. or that it might have totally backfired and killed her cats even faster at a time when things seemed hopeless. This black market drug had given her cats a chance, and that was something she thought other cats deserved too. So she founded her own Facebook group to create the infrastructure to get these drugs into more people's hands. She called it FIP Warriors. Hyperfixed host Alex Goldman continues the story.
0: Robin Kintz told us that in the beginning, there was really nothing formal about the FIP Warriors Facebook group that she founded. It was basically just a handful of cat lovers.
24: I would say probably three other people when it first started. And then within a few months, it really grew because there had been nothing else of this ilk in the cat community or in the FIP community.
0: But these early adopters quickly realized that the learning curve was much steeper than they might have thought. It wasn't just about securing these life-saving cat drugs from China. They also had to figure out how to use these drugs. Because remember, this disease had been incurable. And as far as the medical community was concerned, it still was. So there was a lot of trial and error and a lot of fumbling around in the dark.
24: We were kind of figuring things out as we went.
0: But they were getting people these treatments, and cats were being cured. And while that seemed like a wonderfully miraculous feat, it also brought its own risks. Because it's one thing to get your own black market drugs from China. But getting black market drugs from China with the intent to distribute them, potentially to thousands of people, well, that starts to look a lot like drug trafficking. And in the United States, that's illegal. Even when the drugs are for a cat, even when you're trying to save your cat from certain death and there are no legal treatment options available. So the FIP Warriors orchestrated their operation so that transactions were never happening in public spaces. So can you just explain really quickly the structure of FIP Warriors? Like if I have a cat and my cat is diagnosed with FIP and I come to you, what happens? Like, how does it work?
24: You answer a few questions to be admitted into the Facebook group. And then once you're admitted into the group, if you have a sick cat, you're encouraged to make a quick post on the page saying, I have a sick cat. Can someone please reach out to help me?
0: The thing you cannot mention is drugs. In fact, you can't mention treatment in any way. But after you've written your post, a group moderator will reach out.
24: And what we'll do is ask a whole bunch of intake information that will tell us a lot about your cat, symptoms. We look at blood work, how much you've been able to get done through vet visits.
0: From there, FIP Warriors assigns you a care team that presents you with options for suppliers. You place your order, and the meds get shipped to your home, sometimes in just 24 hours. And for the next 3 months, your treatment is overseen by the admin of your care team.
24: At that point, if the cat's doing well, it's considered cured.
0: With each new cured cat, GS felt more and more like a miracle drug. And because of that, word spread, especially in circles where FIP is the most prevalent, like cat rescues and breeding operations.
4: I heard that there was a treatment available and that it was kind of like shady and black market, but I had no idea how to get it.
0: This is Erin Boyle. She's a veterinary technician in Texas. And in 2019, when she asked her colleagues where she might find this miracle drug, someone sent her a link to FIP Warriors.
4: I was contacted probably within 24 hours by like two separate admins who offered to get the medication to me overnight.
0: Erin was stunned, and she knew she wanted to help get this drug to as many cats as possible. So she started volunteering her time, offering up tidbits of information she'd learned from working in veterinary offices. Soon, she became an admin.
4: It started off, I didn't feel real confident in what I was doing, but I learned through asking other admins and obviously with experience, we learned how to best manage these cases and how to get them the medications and the treatment goals and all of that.
0: And as more and more pet owners were hearing about what the FIP Warriors were up to, word started making its way back to the veterinary community.
8: The thing that really changed me is I have a good friend who had a cat that had FIP, and she went through the full 84 days of an injectable compound.
0: This is Dr. Bruce Kornreich. He's the director of the Cornell Feline Health Center. And he told us that when he first started hearing that people were treating their cats with black market drugs from China, he was very much like, but you have no idea what's actually in these drugs.
8: Interestingly, in her case, I knew, for example, that she got a vial one time during the therapy, and she noticed some precipitate or something floating around in this clear liquid. Mm-hmm. And she was concerned, so she contacted the source. If it was illegitimate, they probably would never have gotten back to her.
0: Right.
8: They spoke to her for 45 minutes on the phone on a Saturday.
0: Wow, okay.
8: And ultimately sent her new compound. So, and this cat that would have almost certainly passed away survived, and this was 3 years ago. And the cat is doing well. So this to me was like, whoa.
0: Vets around the country were hearing these types of stories, even as they were watching their own cat patients die. And so they felt compelled to share the secret.
8: So basically what started to happen is they would let people know that this was available, but they couldn't really help with the administration of the drug.
0: Remember, a vet could lose their license if they administer or even recommend an illegal drug. So instead, they just started letting people know that this existed, in whispers. Robin, the FIP Warriors founder, told us that she has files full of paperwork where you can see, in writing, that veterinarians are referring their patients to FIP Warriors for treatment details. And once those vets started recommending a path to getting this drug, the group just exploded.
24: Through the help of many amazing volunteers, we've gotten to the point where we are now, where we have the process in place for intake and assigning to teams and finding emergency meds. We have 50 different state chats specifically for that purpose. But yeah, it's been a process.
0: With their new system in place, the group settled into what seemed like a pretty sustainable routine. But over the course of 2019 and 2020, they faced a series of challenges that would force them to confront the unavoidable risks of dealing with a black market drug. First, COVID hit and shut everything down. Then it started getting really hard to get the meds out of China. And one of the brands they'd been using since the beginning suddenly stopped working.
24: It turned out that it was not effective and cats did die, and it was absolutely awful.
0: Now, it's worth reminding you that without treatment, cats with FIP will die pretty fast. And that's essentially what was happening here. The treatment they'd relied on for months at this point didn't do anything. Of course, it felt like there was nothing anybody could really do about it. These black market drugs were being made by random people on the other side of the planet. But the FIP Warriors pivoted. Robin says that they found new manufacturers and verified their quality by running field trials and using independent testing. And she says they negotiated with manufacturers to bring down prices across the board. Vials that once cost hundreds of dollars were eventually half that, sometimes a quarter, being negotiated mostly by women who had little to no background in pharmaceuticals, let alone international drug deals. It was an insane amount of work from top to bottom. Here's Erin again.
4: All my free time pretty much was taken up trying to save cats. And it's very stressful because a lot of these cats were actively dying when the owners contact you. So the faster I can get them the meds, the more likely they are to survive. So it was starting to get me in trouble at work because I was looking at my phone too much. I would try to do it in the bathroom on my lunch break and stuff like that because I just didn't want to think, oh, well, if I responded sooner, maybe this cat would still be alive.
0: It was quickly becoming clear just how much of a commitment it was to volunteer for this group. But the thing is, it wasn't exactly volunteering. Not for some people, at least.
9: So I became an admin in probably end of spring 2020.
0: This is Celeste Park Estes. She runs a cat rescue in Utah and joined FIP Warriors about a year after it began.
9: Later on that year, we had a new brand that came out. And it was mentioned to me that if I wanted to, I could sell it. And I was like, what do you mean by sell it? And Robin was like, oh, you could, carry it and sell it. That's what we do here. And the thing that made it kind of exciting for me is because my rescue was not very big. And we were spending a lot on treating these FIP cats. The more FIP that we got, the harder it became. And I was like, well, this would be exciting because if I sold it, I could basically fund my FIP treatment this way. I could actually take in more FIP cats that way. And that's what we ended up doing. I would sell them for $40 a vial. And I think it might have been $60 when I first started. And then I would turn around and wire back all but $10 worth of what the vials cost.
20: I should say that not every admin in the group was involved in this system. Some of them, like the admin Aaron we spoke to, didn't want to have anything to do with shipping. But the admins were generally aware that some money was being made. And the reason that they knew that was because as soon as they signed up to become an admin, they'd be given a rate sheet that clearly showed the cost to the pet parent was different from the cost to the admin. And the difference in those two prices was this commission fee, which was going to the admin that shipped the medication. Now, in Celeste's case, that markup wasn't a lot. And like Celeste said, a lot of that money was going right back into her rescue work. And even if it wasn't, these people were doing a ridiculous amount of work. The problem was, according to some pet parents, this compensation structure generally wasn't being disclosed to them. In fact, on the group's Facebook page, it very explicitly said, quote, "We do not make any money or otherwise receive any profit or incentives from this group." The other problem, besides this lack of disclosure, was that this obviously just creates a massive conflict of interest. Ultimately, Celeste and some of the other admins said that while they raised concerns, they didn't want to cause any real problems. In the end, they cared more about helping cats. They estimate that their work has saved the lives of some 250,000 cats. But cracks had been forming since the start of this organization. And in July of 2022, a huge scandal hit the group. We spoke to a half dozen former and current FIP Warriors admins for this story, and most could tell us exactly where they were the moment the news broke.
4: Oh, I do. I remember it very well because I was at work and I was in the exam room with a veterinarian at the time. And a text came through on my smartwatch and I think I went white.
9: We get a message saying Nicole Randall's been raided.
20: Nicole Randall was one of the admins based in Texas. She'd been with the FIP Warriors since 2019, the same year Robin Kintz founded the group. And she'd become pretty well known in the community, not just because she'd been around so long, but because she'd come to serve a critical role in the way this network was able to function. You see, even though the FIP Warriors had a whole list of approved brands and medications, many of the admins in this group kept only one or two of those brands stocked in their homes. So if a pet parent wanted a brand of medication that their admin wasn't stocking, the admin could turn to someone who stocked a lot more of the medication. Nicole Randall was one of those people. And in the ecosystem of the FIP Warriors, she functioned like a regional hub for shipping these medications from China to parents in different parts of the U.S. So in July 2022, when word got out that FDA inspectors had raided Nicole Randall's home in Cedar Park, Texas, the Warrior admins started freaking out.
9: I'm like, am I going to be caught up in this? Because she was shipping like 15 other brands for me.
4: For all we knew, everybody was going to get raided. Like, she could have been the first and everybody else was next. Like, we had no way of knowing where this was going to stop.
20: Meanwhile, details of the investigation into Nicole Randall began to leak. And those details shocked even those who thought they were on the inside at FIP Warriors.
14: The multi-million dollar scheme defrauded cat owners nationwide over the course of several years.
20: Hyperfix producer Sari Safir-Sukinik pored over the investigation documents to learn all that she could. And Sari, what did you find?
15: Hey, Alex. So I learned from the case filings that it all started in February 2021 when Customs and Border Protection intercepted a package from Hong Kong. And that package contained boxes labeled facial masks.
20: Okay. What was actually in those boxes?
15: Glad you asked. They were actually filled with dozens of unmarked liquid vials and pink foil packets with mystery pills. Lab tests ended up revealing that the liquid wasn't skincare, it was GS441524.
20: Jeez. Okay.
15: Yeah, so Customs then notified an FDA agent who learned that the package recipient was a moderator of a Facebook group called FIP Warriors. So the agent went undercover. She reached out to the group with a picture of a cat. Now, this cat had just been to the vet and gotten a clean bill of health, but the FIP Warriors diagnosed it with FIP anyway.
20: So even though the cat was fine, they took it upon themselves to misdiagnose it without being real veterinarians?
15: Exactly. And because of that, the agent was then sent to Nicole Randall, the woman at the center of all of this, to get GS. That's when the agency started digging deeper into Randall. The FDA discovered that in a 2-year span, Randall received hundreds of packages from Hong Kong or China. She and those linked to her sent nearly 60,000 vials and more than 200,000 pills of GS to pet parents around the globe. And they found she was bringing in significant profits from each of those sales.
0: Like, how significant are we talking here?
15: Brace yourself, because the investigation revealed Nicole Randall had sold more than $9.5 million of GS and made $4 million off the proceeds.
0: Oh, my God. She made $4 million off selling cat drugs?
15: Yes. And with that, she purchased a Tesla and 4 additional homes. One of those homes, which she bought a few months before the raid, was valued at $2.8 million. Randall was ultimately charged with introducing an adulterated drug into interstate commerce, which is a felony that basically means that she was knowingly selling and shipping an unapproved, illegally manufactured drug across state lines. She eventually pleaded guilty to that charge and was put on a 1-year probation and had to give up all the assets she bought from the proceeds of her FIP Warrior sales.
9: That's when we sat down and we're like, how is this happening? What is this doing? I mean, we're funding this lifestyle. What in the world are we doing?
0: Celeste felt betrayed by the Nicole Randall raid. Not because she was shocked by the money. Of course she wasn't. She'd sold vials herself. But it was the way that Nicole Randall had seemed to prioritize the money, putting profit before the cats.
9: If I went to court, if I was actually sent to court about it or whatever, I can guarantee you that I would have the court filled with people who were there saying that I saved their animals, that I was there doing it for a moral reason and an ethical reason. Was I doing the legal right thing? No. But I was put in this situation because I had no other option. And that's me. When we find out exactly what Nicole Randall had done, I don't know that I could say the same thing about her. Because you don't go out trying to save cats and end up with $4 million.
0: To the Warrior's surprise, the investigation seemed to end with Nicole Randall. No one else heard from federal law enforcement. But Celeste began to wonder, was anyone else profiting in the same way?
24: You have to bear in mind that without gray area activities, there's no way that the hundreds of thousands of cats that have been saved by the work of this group could have ever happened, ever.
0: That, again, was Robin Kintz, the founder of FIP Warriors. And we've only been able to interview Robin once. She's since stopped responding to our emails. But during that conversation, we were able to ask her about a number of the accusations that have been leveled against this group, including admins making huge profits off shipping these drugs. And generally speaking, she didn't seem terribly concerned by them.
24: Money was made in the past, varying degrees, by various people. But there are inherent risks that people have taken in order to make this group function, in order to save cats, despite the risks. So to the, you know, to the people that are worried about commissions and being ripped off, I say, look elsewhere for something to complain about. Is your cat alive?
0: In the aftermath of the Nicole Randall raid, leaders of the FIP Warriors group had started to turn on each other. There were some, like Celeste, who wanted to take profit out of the organization altogether.
9: It was like a wake-up call that we should never have been doing this in the first place.
0: Then there were others, like a former admin named Marcia Illingworth, who thought that was a bit too precious.
13: It was kind of like all of a sudden a bunch of people became born-again virgins. Oh, no, we shouldn't be making money off of this.
0: By the beginning of 2023, the group was at risk of collapsing entirely. And it wasn't just the Nicole Randall raid. There'd been discoveries that certain drugs were proving less effective. Admins became skeptical about each other's brand alliances and accused some of pushing certain brands for their own profit. Others who quit their jobs to pursue Warriors full-time were accused of only being in it for the money. And one day, tensions just completely boiled over. In March of 2023, around half the admins and moderators defected from FIP Warriors. which left cat parents, some in the middle of treatment cycles, desperate for information.
10: In the aftermath of the raid, the FIP Warriors group split firmly in two. Eventually, Robin says the old group changed the way things were done, no longer shipping medication and taking profits. But the ones who

0: through an online portal or guidance from an Iowa cremation counselor. More info at iowacremation.com.
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4: From the Center for Investigative Reporting in PRX, this is Reveal. I'm Al Ledson. Back in 2019, a group of cat advocates known as the FIP Warriors built a system to save cats from an otherwise fatal disease called FIP. They distributed black market drugs that weren't available legally in the U.S. But after one administrator was convicted of a felony after earning millions off her work with sick cats, there were pushes for change that splintered the group. Some members were kicked out, including Nicole Jock, a longtime admin who left in 2023. She co-founded a new Facebook group wanting to find a legal path to treating sick cats, so these sorts of shady deals didn't need to happen.
5: And really, our goal was to, one, spread information about FIP treatment, because, you know, there were still people who were, their cat would get diagnosed and their vet would say, like, oh, nothing you can do, euthanize them. So first, you know, make information available. But two, the way we put it was try to put ourselves out of a job. We wanted to get treatment, something that you could obtain legally under the guidance of a vet, so that you didn't need to come to a Facebook group like us.
4: That's where Hyperfixed host Alex Goldman picks up our story, one that we first aired back in 2025. Here's Alex with what happens as this new group fights to get these life-saving cat drugs off the black market and into pharmacies.
6: Long before Nicole Jacques started working with FIP Warriors, she spent years volunteering with her local cat rescue. Often, that meant assisting the veterinarian on duty. So during that time, she'd given a lot of cats a lot of meds. And while those meds were prescribed by veterinarians and obtained through legal channels, for the most part, they were not FDA approved.
5: So all along, I've been sort of like, this is so weird. Like, why are we stuck like this when, you know, we need other prescription medications for cats that aren't, you know, coming from an FDA approved manufacturer?
6: So once Nicole left FIP Warriors, she made it her mission to get an answer. And when she turned to the pharmaceutical law books, she found what she was looking for. And it starts with the Animal Medicinal Drug Use Clarification Act of 1994. So about 30 years ago, the FDA realized they had a problem on their hands. According to federal laws, it was illegal to use FDA-approved drugs for animals in any manner that differed in any way from the drug's approved label. That meant that if you deviated from the dose, the duration, or the species the drug was meant to treat, you were in violation of the law. And obviously, this was a huge problem because there weren't and aren't a lot of drugs that have received FDA approval for the treatment of animals.
5: It's very expensive. It's millions and millions of dollars to get a drug approved for one species. And we have all these species. There's never going to be a drug for everything we need a drug for every species.
6: So in 1994, this new law created a workaround for that issue.
5: They specifically have this guidance, which is if there is not an FDA-approved drug available, that you are allowed to compound it.
6: You guys, you're allowed to compound it. Don't I sound really authoritative, like I know what I'm talking about? I mean, okay, to be fair, I do know what I'm talking about now, but I had no idea what that meant when Nicole first mentioned it to me. And since I bet I'm not alone in that, here's my little PSA on compounding. So there are two types of pharmacies, compounding and non-compounding. Non-compounding pharmacies are the kind that most of us go to, like a CVS or a Walgreens. These pharmacies just generally dispense pre-

0: made medication. That's where compounding pharmacies are different. Compounding pharmacies either alter the drugs or work with their active ingredients to make new forms of those medications.
1: For example, gabapentin. There's FDA-approved gabapentin. We use it a lot in veterinary medicine. But mostly it's all kind of packaged in a way that it's dosed, like for humans, like the doses are too huge or they're not in a form that you're going to be able to like give to your dog or cat. So a lot of times vets will prescribe a compounded version of it, like a liquid oral suspension, chews, sometimes a transdermal sort of thing.
0: These compounding pharmacies turn the drug ingredients into doses of medication that are appropriate for your specific animal species and in a form that can be easily administered. And according to this 1994 law, as long as everything that goes into those drugs is FDA approved, those medications are totally legal. But what about animal drugs made from ingredients that are not approved by the FDA? Like the one that Dr. Peterson studied and the FIP warriors were relying on, GS441524. There was mounting pressure on the FDA to allow drugs to be compounded from bulk substances, as in the raw active ingredients. So in April of 2022, just a handful of months before the Nicole Randall raid, and while FIP Warriors was still operating at its peak, the FDA released a new guideline for the veterinary industry. And you know, a lot of these guidelines are written in legalese, but this one seems to be saying, like, hey, you know, we know that there are situations out there where there's no FDA-approved treatment option and no FDA-approved drug can be used as the source of an active ingredient for compounding. So, in those cases, we acknowledge that it may be medically necessary to compound a treatment from those, quote, bulk drug substances. And although those medications still won't technically be legal, we are explicitly giving our permission to do this. So here's Nicole in 2023, fully immersed in the world of pharmaceutical law, after years of operating in a black market that was filled with profiteering and unreliable meds. And she's reading about this new guideline, and she's thinking, maybe this is how we dig ourselves out of this dark and unsavory hole we've been operating in.
1: And then I reached out to a contact in the FDA who was in their pharmacy like enforcement division. And I'm like, look, am I crazy? Or shouldn't we just be able to do this? And basically they looked at me and they're like, yeah, duh, that's why this is there.
0: You don't really need to go to anybody and be like, hey, I'm looking for approval here.
2: They were basically like, you don't need to be approved for this. You do it. You get a pharmacy to do it. And I was like, oh,
0: So that's what Nicole did. She put together a pitch, picked a major compounding pharmacy, and then said to them, hey, will you compound this for me? And they were like, yeah, sure.
2: So when I went to talk to one pharmacy, pretty large pharmacy, I mean, I literally came in with like a slide deck. I thought I was going to have to convince them that this was okay to do, that there was a business case for doing it. And they were like, literally, it was like two slides in. They're like, yeah, we can do this.
0: And while Nicole's hammering out the details to get GS into that compounding pharmacy, a compounding pharmacy from abroad announces that it's been doing the same thing and that GS will be available at an American drugstore in the summer of 2024.
2: This was like Christmas and New Year's and the 4th of July and my birthday. This was the thing that we had been working for. I didn't care how we got there. I mean, I know talking to other people in the groups, when I kind of broke the news, they were like, they were crying. So it was just joy. It was just like, oh my God, we are there.
0: To be clear, GS is still not technically legal. But as far as the FDA is concerned, it is officially and explicitly allowed.
2: They specifically put out a letter saying, this is an approved use of the drug.
0: Oh, wow. So, like, you guys had enough clout that they were like, all right, well, we need to let people know that this is kosher.
2: They blessed it. They were like, this is exactly what you're supposed to do. This is an allowed use. They were like, yeah, this is legit.
0: In June of 2024, Stokes Pharmacy began compounding GS441524. And as of today, it's also in dozens of other pharmacies, including national ones like MixLab and Chewy, thanks in part to the advocacy work of Nicole Jacques and her colleagues. But When that little one-eyed kitten Otto got sick with FIP, our listener Marlena got her treatment under the black market system. This big development, pushing it into pharmacies, happened just weeks later. Which, honestly, she took the news with a much more positive spin than maybe I would have.
3: If he ever, like, relapsed, I can probably take him to the vet and they can deal with it and I don't have to be involved. But why did I spend 3 months in hell buying illegal cat drugs for hundreds of dollars?
0: Seriously! Like... But even today, with GS available and compounding pharmacies, the black market does still exist. One of the issues is that information has been slow to get out. So we've heard that even some vets will still refer people to FIP Warriors, which is still offering black market drugs and support. And look, experiences vary. We spoke to an ex-warrior who pointed out that she's worked with these drugs far longer than the new ones in pharmacies, and she's confident in her treatment protocol. It's complicated. Reasonable people can disagree here on what's right and wrong, but at its core, this is a story about a bunch of cat ladies trying to save people's pets, improvising in the vacuum left by a pharma giant and a regulatory system too slow to catch up. Okay, so Marlena, I just have one last question for you, which is, how is Otto doing?
3: He's good. For a while, it felt like he had like a bit of a plague upon him because it was just like one thing after another. It was like the eye and then the FIP, and then he got this weird rash, I think, from the injections. And now he still has some like bald spots from that. And I was like, this cat's just, something's going to get him eventually, but he seems to be good now. He's also calmed down from when he was a kitten. So he's still destroying stuff, but not on the daily basis, which is a little bit nicer.
4: 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This story is reported and edited by Emma Cortland, Sari Soffer Sukenik, Amor Yates, and Alex Goldman. Our lead producer for this week's show is Sari Soffer Sukenik. Kate Howard edited the show. Artist Chiriscus and Naomi Barr are our fact checkers. Victoria Baranetsky is our general counsel. Our production manager is the great Zulema Cobb. 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Taki Telenidis is our deputy executive producer. Our executive producer is Brett Myers. 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I'm Al Letson, and remember, there is always more to the story.
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7: Quite a contrast from how he talked about other European leaders who Trump says failed to help the U.S. in its war with Iran.
8: President Trump is at his golf club in Ireland, and he's working in some diplomacy. For Saturday, September 12th, this is All Things Considered from NPR News. I'm Alyssa. an ad warning. Coming up, the story of a woman who left her home in Canada to support ISIS in Syria. After cooperating with the U.S. and its allies, she's returned and faces new challenges.
9: If these women were to ever suspect me of cooperating with Kurds, Americans, whoever, they would try to kill me.
8: And today is Rosh Hashanah, celebrating the Jewish New Year. A Mexican chef gives us a recipe for challah, inspired by her heritage.
10: I felt like I was combining, you know, the Mexican and the Jewish love for bread.
8: First News.
11: Live from NPR News in Washington, I'm Linda Kenyon. Iraq's government says it is investigating after Iran-backed militias are accused of attacking a key Saudi oil pipeline. The drone strikes shut down Saudi Arabia's east-west pipeline, an alternative to the Strait of Hormuz. April Longley, a senior fellow at the Washington Institute and an expert on Yemen, says this attack has far-reaching implications.
12: The Iranians and the Houthis want to create a new reality in the region, a new status quo where they control these critical choke points, where they push the U.S. out of the region. So the order, the region order is in flux, and they have a vision for where it wants to go. Now, in terms of the next few weeks, I think they feel like they have the wind at their back, and so they're probably going to try to consolidate the gains they've made on the coast and maybe push into more territory in Yemen.
11: President Trump said Iran was probably responsible for the pipeline attack. The leaders of Anthropic and OpenAI are both urging caution. Anthropic CEO Dario Amodei says the industry should slow down. NPR's Shannon Bond reports.
13: In a new essay, Amodei says AI companies should deliberately slow the pace at which they improve their models' capabilities because the technology is advancing so quickly. He says he's worried about a recent incident where rival OpenAI's agents went rogue and hacked another company. Amodei says labs need to embed third-party evaluators to report incidents and track safety practices, and that Anthropic will do so. He's also calling for international cooperation around AI development. Public warnings about AI safety are mounting after the recent resignation of an Anthropic researcher who warned the AI industry is not acting responsibly. Shannon Bond, NPR News.
11: Anthropic is a financial supporter of NPR. For decades, the automotive supply chain in the U.S. and Canada has been tightly woven together. But as NPR's Willa Rubin reports, the renewed trade war is putting pressure on the companies that make auto parts.
14: All kinds of parts are made by businesses that take other parts, machine them into something new, and sell them to big car makers who turn them into a car. And for decades, because many of North America's car supply chains have been built as one ecosystem, parts have moved across the border fairly easily. But new tariffs make that more expensive. Here is Jim Gerald, the CEO of the Canadian manufacturing company Linamar.
15: Putting tariffs into the process is like putting like a bunch of toll booths every few miles on the same highway, right?
14: President Trump wrote on Truth Social that if the U.S. and Canada don't reach a trade deal by January 1st, tariffs on cars and auto parts coming from Canada will rise to 50%. Willa Rubin, NPR News.
11: The president has posted the U.S. has been ripped off by Canada. You're listening to NPR. A new study from the Brookings Institution looked at the effects of cell phone bans in schools after 1 year. NPR's Sequoia Carrillo reports.
16: The Brookings recent study on cell phone bans finds that usage of phones in schools by teens increased across the 2025-2026 school year, despite nearly all schools having some kind of ban in place. The increases were the smallest in schools with the strictest policies, like bell-to-bell bans versus policies that allowed use during lunch and passing periods. But even in schools with the strictest policies, most teens reported no impact on well-being indicators like happiness or stress. Cell phone bans have swept the country in popularity in recent years, uniting folks from across the political and geographic spectrum. Sequoia Carrillo, NPR News.
11: President Trump wants the Smithsonian Institution to install a massive statue of George Washington outside the National Museum of American History. The president suggested replacing the current Infinity sculpture in front of the museum with the 30-foot statue of Washington. In a late-night social media post, the president also asked for a special exhibit honoring Washington to run through February 22, 2032. That date would mark the 300th anniversary of Washington's birthday.
17: It's unclear if the president has the power to enforce any of these changes, as the Smithsonian operates outside of the executive branch. But the president has already taken steps to try to exert his influence over many of the exhibits at the Smithsonian's collections. I'm Linda Kenyon, NPR News in Washington.
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22: Welcome to All Things Considered from NPR News. I'm Melissa Nadworny. President Trump arrived in Dublin early this morning for the start of a two-day visit, mixing a bit of diplomacy into a golf vacation. The trip comes off the heels of a glitzy Republican National Convention.
23: We love you all. Go out and vote. Go out and vote.
22: Where a display of Trump's star power was meant to boost GOP candidates in November's midterms, largely ignoring political realities outside the event. While Trump watches golf, global diplomatic efforts are surging ahead. Leaders from China and India are strengthening ties at a summit in New Delhi, where Iran is shoring up its leverage ahead of a meeting Monday with Oman to open the Strait of Hormuz. The U.S. will be notably absent from Monday's talks. President Trump did meet today with Ireland's leadership. And he caused quite a stir when he suggested Ireland and Northern Ireland, which is part of the UK, should be united. NPR White House correspondent Franco Ordonez joins us from Doonbeg, where Trump is now attending the Irish Open. Hey, Franco.
24: Hey, Alyssa.
22: So President Trump really waded into some sensitive political waters when he not only said that Ireland should be united, but that it's going to happen eventually. Can you explain?
24: Yeah, I mean, he really did set off a bit of a political crisis here when he said that. I mean, actually, here is a little more of what he had to say.
25: I'd love to see it, you know. I think it would be a great feather in everybody's cap if that happened. It's going to happen eventually.
24: You know, but this idea would be a terrifying one for Northern Ireland, and that was quickly apparent because we heard almost immediately from Northern Ireland leaders really rejecting this idea. Now, Trump boasted that the Taoiseach was the guy actually who could solve this issue, and that remark itself made the Taoiseach Martin, you know, seem to be very uncomfortable, and Martin quickly sought to change the subject.
22: So apart from this, it actually had been kind of a positive visit, right?
24: Yeah, I mean, I would say so. I mean, there was some tension involved in his meeting, Trump's meeting with the Irish president, who's been fairly critical of Trump. They actually had a nice ceremony with an Irish brigade kind of welcoming Trump by playing the U.S. national anthem. But President Connolly later put out a rather strong statement on Gaza. She said that normalization of war and genocide can never be accepted. I mean, the two leaders are really on opposite ends of the political spectrum.
22: And what about Trump's meeting with the country's head of government, Taoiseach Micheál Martin?
24: Yeah, I mean, that was a very, very friendly conversation. Martin invited Trump to Ireland this weekend to watch the tournament, and they'll be together again tomorrow on the course. Trump said the relationship with Ireland has never been as good as it is right now, and that was quite a contrast from how he talked about other European leaders who Trump says failed to help the U.S. in its war with Iran.
23: No, we'd rather not get involved, Mr. President. Oh, thank you very much. You know, but I put it down because why the hell are we helping them?
22: Well, one of the big problems Trump has had with traditional allies is he wants Europe to become less dependent on American military power, but also invest more in the U.S., right?
24: Yeah, and that's why some see Ireland as a model. I mean, Ireland is militarily neutral. It's not a member of NATO. And at the same time, it is also investing heavily in the U.S. and U.S. manufacturing. And because of that, it's been able to avoid some of the tensions that Trump has had with NATO allies over things like burden sharing and support for the U.S. Actually, some analysts say Ireland could actually serve as a bridge to improving ties with the rest of Europe.
8: So diplomacy and golf. That is White House correspondent Franco Ordonez in Doonbeg, Ireland. Thanks, Franco.
24: Thank you.
8: The death toll from the Nepal-China floods has now surpassed 1,400 people, and more than 5,000 are still missing. That's according to authorities in both countries. The floods swept through a Himalayan valley on August 26th, washing away communities in both Nepal and China's Tibet Autonomous Region. Reporting the full story from a disaster zone that hit two countries with very different approaches to media access has been challenging.
0: In Nepal, international journalists move freely. Contrast that to Tibet, we were wholly reliant on Chinese media.
8: That's NPR China correspondent Jennifer Pak. For this week's Reporter's Notebook, we asked Jennifer what it's like to cover the floods from within China. I began by asking her why China made it so hard for the press to access the disaster zone.
0: They want control over the narrative. That's all it is. It's not even Chinese media only that are allowed to be on scene. It's specifically premium state-run media. So Xinhua News Agency, China Central TV, so CCTV, they are the ones allowed on the ground. A lot of the reporting was overwhelmingly focused on the rescue effort, the logistics, and more importantly, what the response has been from the leadership, which is that they really cared about this and they were reacting quickly.
8: So considering all these restrictions, I mean, how do you even begin to go about reporting a story like this for an American audience?
0: We try to show everything because for this particular disaster, because we were limited mainly to Chinese state media, I had to indicate why. And I said that in all of the stories that we were using, and I had to explain why. By the way, Tibet did let in 8 foreign media outlets eventually, well over a week in, but NPR was not selected among them. So we also have to add that in sometimes, right? That it was a highly controlled visit and we had, you know, over a dozen international media outlets that had asked for permission. So we have to lay out the ground to show the work, if you will. That's the way that we can gain trust with our audience, essentially. But oftentimes it's difficult because it's just so hard to get people to talk to the foreign media and on top of that, American media.
8: And you're also living there, doing your job beyond just this story. I'm wondering how you navigate your relationship with Chinese officials and kind of like where you're not pulling punches, but you're also trying to get the best access, like you're fighting for access to report things.
0: Within the last 2-3 years, I have not been in the same room with any official, low level or not, when they've been by themselves. They have to come in pairs. And at one point in time, one of them put a phone between the two of us. And at some point he lifted it. I could see he was recording the conversation, which I'm fine with because there was nothing shady. There was nothing to hide at all. I mean, oftentimes it's more about explaining our role as the media because it's so different from how the Chinese media operate. You know, oftentimes they could get a directive and they will just follow it. They'll run exactly that. But, you know, for the foreign media, I think that's the nervousness. It's not so much they think we're always going to be out to get them. It's more that they don't have control. And so that's always this fear. They might not like who we talk to, but then we'll have to explain. Look, we are the eyes and ears of our audience on the ground for Americans, and they're getting open, free access to information back home. If we don't address this point, we don't talk to these people, then we might get accused of trying to hide something, and it doesn't make sense. You know, so we have to, this is a continual part of the job, is try to explain to them how the media works in America and why it is to their benefit. You know, we always try to offer them a right of reply to, we ask them, is there somebody that you could front up? And unfortunately, that pool of people we can go to even represent China's point of view, the official point of view, is getting smaller and smaller.
8: And is there fear of even that small pool that they'll like say something that will get them in trouble? Even on the personal level.
0: It's interesting because, of course, there's no overriding directive. There's a lot of opaqueness, but everybody who lives in this society kind of takes cues and signals, okay? And so part of the issue and the biggest problem that I face being on the ground, and that's been true all along, but even more so now, is self-censorship. Okay, we're trying to convince people to talk to us, to tell us their stories, and a lot of times they are a bit skeptical or suspicious. Maybe they're not as media savvy, but also they're just worried. So here's a young man we were trying to interview. I'm not going to identify him because he could be targeted by officials. Here he is telling us why he's weary of speaking to us in particular, but also the foreign media in general. He says, you might live in constant fear and anxiety, never really knowing when you've made an inadvertent remark, which could get you in trouble. You don't know where the boundaries lie, nor can we predict if and when our turn might come, meaning the authorities coming to get them. He said if this was China back in the early 2000s, he would have gladly talked to us. But today, given the strong emphasis on loyalty to the Communist Party, one has to be extremely cautious about what is said. So sometimes I would have to explain to them, especially our policy, which is that we try not to give anonymity unless it is absolutely necessary. And if we do not give the full name, we have to explain why. We need our audience to understand what we're doing, because otherwise we could get accused of being fake media, that we just chose some random person.
1: It's not you that's kind of under pressure. It's everyone in the ecosystem of doing your job. I want to turn now to your next big story. President Xi Jinping planned a state visit to Washington coming later this month. What are your priorities for you and your editors? What are you thinking about ahead of the visit?
0: Well, I always have to think in terms of advantages, and the fact that NPR has me on the ground. Increasingly there are fewer foreign media outlets with journalists on the ground because of the visa restrictions. So I often try to reflect voices that are on the ground that you might not get easily in the U.S. That includes even officials. So instead of just saying, you know, Chinese officials deny this, you know, when it came to the National People's Congress, this important political meeting every year, we gave a lot more room to summarize what exactly the foreign minister had said. We talked about top 5 points, for example. You know, we're trying to reflect this growing superpower and what they think, what they see, because there is an interest, I believe. And so we are trying to make sure that our audience in America can hear more of it. And of course, diverse opinions, so that they don't see China as a monolith, right? And of course, we do the basics, which is that we have to talk about what's been happening between the U.S. and China relationship since Trump last visited here in Beijing in May, in terms of geopolitics, security, AI, and trade.
1: Well, we look forward to your reporting, Jennifer. Thank you so much for giving us this peek behind the scenes.
0: No problem.
1: That was Jennifer Pak, NPR's international correspondent based in Beijing. Thank you.
0: Thanks for having me.
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11: I'm Linda Kenyon with these headlines. Iraq's government is investigating after Iran-backed militias in Iraq have been accused of attacking a key Saudi oil pipeline. The East-West pipeline, which was shut down by drone strikes, is an alternative to the Strait of Hormuz. Diesel prices in the U.S. have hit yet another record, topping an average of $6 a gallon as the war against Iran continues to disrupt the global oil trade. Higher diesel prices mean it's more expensive to transport everyday goods. And President Trump is in Ireland, attending a golf tournament at his own golf course. He commented that a unified Ireland would be fantastic.
17: That comment touched off protests. Previous presidents have avoided direct comments on unification. I'm Linda Kenyon, NPR News.

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1: A decade ago, Bill McKibben was fighting gas fracking. 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
5: I'm Linda Kenyon with these headlines. Diesel prices in the U.S. have hit another record, soaring past $6 a gallon on average, as Washington's war with Iran disrupts the world's flow of oil. The national average of nearly $6.16, according to AAA, is up from $5.85 last week. Russian President Vladimir Putin, speaking at the BRICS summit in India, denies Russia poses any threat to Europe. He also warned sending European troops into Ukraine would mean direct conflict with Russia. The summit brings together 11 emerging markets, including Brazil, China, Egypt, and Ethiopia. Meanwhile, Russian strikes have killed 8 civilians and wounded dozens more in Ukraine. I'm Linda Kenyon, NPR News.

0: Carl Jung, the famous psychiatrist, he said, "I am not what happened to me. I'm what I choose to become." And wow, that got me up a lot off the couch. Like, no, I can choose. These bad things have happened and this has been horrible. And I lost my parents too young. Also, there's so many reasons, so many options for me to say it's too much. But I have to make that choice to become something else. And so that's more my mission, that everyone's going through trials. You're going to be going through trials and storms. And it's when you turn to face those storms and choose to get through them. It will be hard, but it's possible. And the beauty that you can create in your life still is really what my mission is now. Not so much 9/11 and memories and those things. It's helping people understand they can pick themselves up and truly live life to the fullest.
1: Touching on sports a little bit more, I keep thinking about how sports, you know, it's a space with scoreboards and a space with a clock running out and a win or a loss. It's the opposite of grief in so many ways. Like, grief doesn't keep like a very clear scoreboard. There's no moment when it's like I've won or I've lost. In a way, like, you know, sports is very much the opposite of grief. And I wonder how you reflect on that.
0: Yeah, that's a great question. I think that what grieving did for me, and losing my brother and losing my parents did for me, was completely change my perspective on competition and on my role, my jobs, how I parented. Because I'm a big believer that either you're one of two kind of people, right? You're either a here I am person or a there you are person. I was raised to be here I am. Own the room, get in, you're in charge, you are the leader, you are this. That's how I taught, that's how I played sports, that's how I learned to be a there you are person. And so grief taught me those things, you're right, because grief isn't competitive. Grief isn't about, look at me, look what I've done. And so when I've learned to be a there you are person instead of a here I am person, I connect with the people in the room and see what they have, what they need. And it's helped me so much to be much more of a people focused person, because you don't see that on the scoreboard either.
1: In a way, sports has helped Craig come full circle. Brent taught him how to compete. Grief taught him when to stop keeping score. What remains is a different way of understanding what sports can give us. Not just the lessons we carry onto a field, but the people we turn to when life knocks us down. And that may be one of the stranger gifts of sports. Sometimes when we're fumbling around for answers that won't come, a game gives us a place to gather, to laugh, to be with other people for a few hours. You know, it's related, I think, to the role that sports played in the days and weeks and months after 9/11. And I want to honor the fact that you were going through such personal tragedy. I don't know if you remember this period of time as well, but it the fact that Major League Baseball came right back, and the fact that the NFL season was there was something about like sports helping us as a society and country process and move forward in a way that very few other things could do.
0: Yeah, I remember entirely thinking, whoa, they just canceled some games? Like, why? Like, I want to watch games still. I still want to do that. I remember the Piazza home run, right? I mean, yeah, there were so many things that were just unreal, and I was glued to all of them, and I love sports, but they provide such a, you know, it was a couple hours where you're not watching the towers collapse. And you're not watching an update about, are we going into Afghanistan? You're not seeing speeches. You're not seeing this. You're not seeing stats. You get to see your team compete. And you can forget about something for a little while. And I think sports has always played, especially in America, played a huge role in our culture and our healing in a lot of ways, because it gives us something to gather around, that teammate feel again. You know, instead of being alone, just processing your own grief, now maybe you got three or four people with you and you're watching a game, you're communicating, you're telling funny stories, you're laughing, where you wouldn't have allowed yourself to do that had you just sat there for 3 hours and on the couch. Now you're forcing yourself in a way to enjoy life, right? In a way that you're used to enjoying it before. So sports played a huge role. So yes, I was going through a lot, and I definitely remember every little I remember thinking, like, I can't believe that just happened right after this. The Patriots probably are going to have to win the Super Bowl. The Yankees are going to... I just remember all of those symbolic things happening. And yeah, sports are a beautiful thing. It's been a big connector for me and my brother, especially our whole lives.
2: Well, Craig, thank you for the book. Thank you for your openness and for spending some time with us. Really, really enjoy chatting with you.
0: Yeah, thank you so much. I appreciate the questions.
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3: One of those questions I always get asked is like, you know, fantasy football, why is it so popular? Blah, blah, blah. What's the secret to its success? And I'm just like, well, it's fun.
1: Matthew Berry on the strange, wonderful world of fantasy football, why it keeps old friends in touch, and why even a non-fantasy guy like me might finally be ready to draft a team.
3: And what fantasy football does is it gives you a rooting interest in all 15 of those games.
1: That is next time on Sports in America. This is Sports in America. I'm your host, David Green. Our executive producers are Joan Isabella and Tom Gressler. Our senior producer is Michael Olcott. Our producer is Michaela Winberg. And our associate producer is Bibiana Correa. Our engineer is Mike Villers. Our theme music is composed by Emma Munger. Our talent booker is Britt Kahn. Our tile artwork was created by B. Walling. 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
7: Welcome to The Middle. I'm Jeremy Hobson. It has been 25 years since the September 11th attacks, the deadliest attacks on American soil in our nation's history. A quarter century later, many Americans have no memory of that day, even if they're currently serving in the military, because they weren't born in 2001. But from the ongoing conflict in the Middle East to the way our government works, to air travel and the 24-hour news cycle, to conspiracy theories and Islamophobia, 9/11 still resonates in profound ways today. So what does it mean to you 25 years later? Joining us this hour, journalist Garrett Graff, author of the book The Only Plane in the Sky, An Oral History of 9/11, and Jennifer Griffin, chief national security correspondent for Fox News. This show is previously recorded, so we're not taking any more live calls, but you can leave us a message at 844-4MIDDLE. Stay right there. The Middle starts right after the news.
8: Live from NPR News in Washington, I'm Linda Kenyon. Iran says it will sign an agreement Monday to temporarily reopen the Strait of Hormuz, as NPR's Hadil Al-Shalchi reports.
9: The agreement between Oman and Iran to temporarily reopen the Strait of Hormuz has been in the works for weeks. It maps out routes that will allow ships to enter the waterway from the Iranian side and exit from the Omani end. In an interview with an Indian media outlet, Iranian President Masoud Pezeshkian said the agreement would be signed at a meeting with Arab states on the Persian Gulf. The Iranian blockade of the strait has affected global oil supplies. U.S. diesel prices hit a new American high at an average of $6 a gallon. Hadil Alshalji, NPR News, Istanbul.
8: India hosted the BRICS summit this weekend, where leaders from nearly a dozen countries criticized unilateral tariffs and sanctions. NPR's Amkar Kandakar reports.
10: Vladimir Putin, Xi Jinping, and Iran's President Masoud Pezeshkian were among the world leaders gathered in New Delhi for a summit that's seen as a voice of emerging economies. In a joint statement, they condemned the use of sanctions not authorized by the UN and attacks on nuclear facilities. Analysts say this was an indirect criticism of the US actions on Russia and Iran respectively, although the statement did not name these countries. The group also condemned Israel's invasion of Lebanon and continued violence in Gaza despite a ceasefire. Israel and the White House haven't commented yet. Omkar Khandekar, NPR News, New Delhi.
8: The group, which includes China and Russia, is aimed at countering Western dominance. Mail-in voting for the midterm election is underway in some states, including Alabama, North Carolina, and Wisconsin. This says election officials wait for a Supreme Court ruling on President Trump's push for new restrictions. NPR's Hansi Lo Wang reports.
11: The Supreme Court is deciding whether to allow the U.S. Postal Service to refuse to deliver mail-in ballots to voters in states where election officials do not turn over voter lists to the mailing agency and do not have certain barcodes on their ballot envelopes. We should note USPS is a financial supporter of NPR. A federal judge blocked those requirements after finding the Postal Service has no authority to impose them. Tammy Patrick of the National Association of Election Officials says many voters can prepare now.
12: No matter what has changed in your state or how you decide you want to go and vote, make a plan early and don't wait until the last day of the polls.
11: Still, Patrick says the USPS plan would put some voters at risk of losing the ability to exercise their right to vote, including many disabled voters and those living in places without polling sites. Anzi Lawang, NPR News.
8: Russian strikes have killed 8 civilians and wounded dozens in Ukraine. Ukraine faces mounting pressure from Russia's intensified air campaign, which has included targeted at Ukraine's power grid. You're listening to NPR. Home buying is expensive enough before these so-called junk fees are included. NPR's Stephen Bisaha reports.
13: These fees can be more than $1,000 due out of pocket at closing. They also go by different names, like admin fees or document storage fees. Hannah Matlock is an Alabama real estate agent and has a different name for them.
14: I call them junk fees.
13: She calls them junk because consumers are often already paying north of $10,000 in commission to agents, which should cover those expenses.
14: I think it's unreasonable for it to be automatically on the consumer.
13: Matlock does not charge this fee, but they are becoming more common in home sales, according to the independent think tank, the Consumer Policy Center. That group recommends challenging these fees before signing a contract. Stephen Bisaha, NPR News.
8: The Atlantic hurricane season has been quiet, thanks to an enormous El Nino that effectively crushes storms before they develop. The National Hurricane Center reports no Atlantic hurricanes have formed yet this year, and none are likely to form for at least another week, even though this would normally be the peak of the hurricane season. Only 5 relatively weak and brief tropical storms have spun up this season so far. As of today, 2026 has set a record for the longest a season has begun without a storm that has reached hurricane strength. Still, authorities say people should not let down their guard because it just takes one storm to cause catastrophic consequences. I'm Linda Kenyon, NPR News in Washington.
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7: Welcome to The Middle. I'm Jeremy Hobson. 25 years ago, I was waking up as a college student in Illinois to the news that the World Trade Center in New York City had been hit by 2 passenger airplanes. The start of a terrible day in American history that would end with another plane crash into the Pentagon and one in Shanksville, Pennsylvania, after passengers on that plane were able to gain control and stop that plane from getting to Washington, D.C. In the end, nearly 3,000 people were killed, and everyone who was alive on that day remembers where they were. But 25 years later, a whole generation of Americans has no memory of 9/11. They've only seen the after effects, of which there are many. They've probably seen some of the news coverage, like this clip featuring the live coverage on ABC News of the second plane hitting the World Trade Center at 9:02 a.m.
16: It does not appear that there's any kind of an effort up there yet. Now remember, oh my God.
17: Oh my God.
18: That looks like a second plane.
16: Just I did not see a plane go in. That just exploded.
18: You just saw another plane coming in from the side.
16: You did. That was out of view.
18: Yes, and that's the second explosion. You could see the plane come in just from the right-hand side of the screen. So this looks like it is some sort of a concerted effort to attack the World Trade Center that is underway.
7: What you'll notice is that second plane hitting is the point at which TV anchors and all of us realized this was not an accident, even though that was the initial thought when the first plane hit the first tower of the World Trade Center. There was a sense of national innocence, or perhaps naivety, that was lost on that September morning. So this hour, we're going to be talking about what 9/11 means today. My guests are historian and journalist Garrett Graff. He's the author of The Only Plane in the Sky, an oral history of September 11th. He spent years collecting firsthand accounts from that day. Garrett, welcome to The Middle.
19: Thanks for having me.
7: We're also joined by Jennifer Griffin, Fox News chief national security correspondent, who has a deep understanding of how 9/11 has changed American foreign policy. Jennifer, it's great to have you here as well.
20: Thank you, Jeremy.
7: Well, I mentioned I was in Illinois when those attacks happened. I was actually a reporter in college for Illinois Public Media, and I was sent out that day to cover the fact that in Champaign-Urbana, there were lines at the gas stations because the gas prices had gone up by 5x of what they were, just to show people what an effect this had immediately in every corner of the country, far away from the big cities on the coasts. Where were you when that happened, Garrett Graff?
19: I was also a college student. I was in Boston. And I think, to me, one of the things that I always try to stress in talking about the history of 9/11 is that the way that we tell the history of 9/11, as, you know, the attacks begin at 8:46 in the morning, the whole thing is over 102 minutes later with the collapse of the second tower, was not the way that Americans experienced that day. And I think that that's a really important part of understanding why America reacts in the way that we do, which is, as you said, Jeremy, we didn't realize when the attacks began originally. You know, there were, for those 17 minutes from 8:46 to 9:03, there was a real sense that, you know, this is something weird. And it's not until 9:03 that we begin to understand as a country that we are under attack. And there's also, as your story about Illinois illustrates, no sense that these were events that were contained only to Pennsylvania, New York, and Washington. You know, there were skyscrapers evacuated all across the country, right? Chicago, Boston, San Francisco, lines at gas stations, planes that are grounded all across the country. Disney World closes that day in Orlando. It's one of the only times in American history that Disney closed because of an external event. And in Toronto, they actually close and evacuate the Toronto subway. I mean, this was an event that at the time felt like it touched every corner of the country. And that one of the things I really worry about in the way that we summarize the history of 9/11 today is the extent to which you rob that day of the fear, the chaos, the confusion, and the trauma that the nation experienced. And, you know, as I'm sure Jennifer will talk about here in a minute, if you rob the day of the emotion, of the fear, the chaos, the confusion, and the trauma, you just don't understand why America ends up reacting geopolitically and militarily in the way that we do.
7: Jennifer, what about you? Where were you on that day?
20: Well, I was a young reporter for Fox News out in the Middle East, and I remember the moment that I was in, that I learned about the planes hitting the World Trade Center. I was out in Ramallah. I was wearing a flak jacket, and I was at a checkpoint where I was supposed to be reporting on the Second Intifada, because prior to 9/11, there had been a year in Israel where I was serving as a reporter, where there it had been extremely violent, suicide bombers, incursions into the West Bank. And so at that point, I received a call from my bureau chief who said, come on back, you're not going to get on the air today. I actually did get on the air later that day because my husband and I had been overseas covering the Middle East and living in Afghanistan and Pakistan in the early 90s and covering the rise of the Taliban. I was asked to go on America's Most Wanted that night and talk about who could be behind these attacks. And obviously, we had experience with the arrival. We had left at that point, but we knew that Osama bin Laden had gone and the Taliban had given him protection in Afghanistan. But I also talked about Emad Mournier, who was a Hezbollah leader who had blown up the American, the barracks in Beirut prior to that. So I was on the air talking about the range of groups that could have been responsible. And it's interesting, Garrett, you talk about the number of minutes that, you know, from start to finish of the attacks that ended with Shanksville and the Pentagon. And I would argue that the aftermath of 9/11, we are still experiencing today. I've been covering the Pentagon for the last 19 years. And I used to say on every anniversary that every day is 9/11 for those walking in and out of the Pentagon, because the wars in Iraq and Afghanistan, which, as you mentioned, Jeremy, took more than 7,000 American lives, it really... It has haunted this nation. And I think, you know, I think of right now just the situation with Canada, and I think of the Broadway show Come From Away, which always moves me because
21: this was about all the planes that had to land in Canada, because all the planes that were in the sky on 9/11 had to be brought down immediately to the ground so there'd be no more hijackings. And many of them had to land in, you know, far northern Canada along the Atlantic Ocean. And that Broadway show is all about that.
20: And it's an incredible story of community and the world welcoming Americans and people who weren't able to land for over a week, and they brought them in. And then I think of actual cabinet secretaries saying that the Canadians don't have a military, when in fact the Canadians sent troops side by side with the Americans to Afghanistan shortly after 9/11. And I remember the world saying that they were with us. And now the feeling of alliances frayed in the wake of the Iran war and the U.S. military still being engaged in the Middle East after all these years, it really is kind of breathtaking.
21: Well, and I want to ask you about the Iran war in a moment, but Garrett Graff, let me just first ask, this is a 9/11 anniversary where a lot of people in this country who are under the age of 25 had no memory of it. What does that mean to you, that there's this whole generation of people that weren't alive on that day, and now it's kind of like, you know, Pearl Harbor or the Kennedy assassination for people that weren't alive for those events?
19: Absolutely. This 25th anniversary this fall will mark a moment when about 40% of the United States is too young to remember 9/11. And I think they have grown up in a country radically different than those of us who grew up before 9/11. And that's not solely because of 9/11, but 9/11 is a major hinge in that history, both domestically and internationally, as Jennifer just began to trace. You know, I graduated from high school in 1999. I didn't do a single lockdown drill in my entire educational career. You know, now I have a son and daughter. My daughter actually is exactly as removed from 9/11 as I was, born in 1981, removed from the Kennedy assassination, which I remember growing up hearing people talk about and thinking as a child it was ancient history. I mean, that was black and white TV. I mean, that was right. Forever ago. And, you know, she and my son do lockdown drills in preschool and kindergarten. You know, the people who have grown up in the wake of 9/11 have grown up in a country that is much more fearful, much more scared of its safety and our safety in public spaces, and much more uncertain about their place and America's place in the world. I was in the 80s and 90s at a moment when America was at its, you know, international peak, end of the Cold War, sole superpower, this incredibly innocent sense of our country here at home. And remember that generation post 9/11, you know, they may not remember 9/11. For many of them, their first memories as kids are of the financial crisis, the 2008 financial crisis. Their memories are of, you know, Sandy Hook and the Pulse nightclub shooting, right, and Marjorie Stoneman Douglas High School, and then COVID. And they have a very different life experience and sense of what America represents on the world stage.
21: Well, and Jennifer, by the way, such a giant portion of our military, especially enlisted military, are probably in their early 20s or, you know, mid 20s at this point. The people that are actually fighting battles for the United States weren't alive on that day.
20: Well, they weren't alive, but the impact of 9/11 is still being felt across the country. I would argue that we live in a post 9/11 world in a security state, a security obsessed state, a fearful state, a sense that America wants to move inwards as opposed to be engaged overseas. You have more than 53,000 veterans who were wounded in Iraq or Afghanistan. That trickles out into a population that felt very angry after the pullout from Afghanistan, feeling as though we had lost that war and what they had sacrificed as a result and the wounds that they faced. And I think we've seen that reflected in polls as well as voting here in this country.
21: We are speaking with Fox News national security correspondent Jennifer Griffin and journalist and author Garrett Graff. We'll have more to come in just a moment. You're listening to a special edition of The Middle.
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21: This is The Middle. I'm Jeremy Hobson. This hour, we're exploring what 9/11 means today, 25 years after the events of that day. My guests are historian and journalist Garrett Graff, whose book is called The Only Plane in the Sky, and Fox News chief national security correspondent Jennifer Griffin. Jennifer, what about the war in Iran? Let me listen back with you to something that President George W. Bush said after the 9/11 attacks. He singled out Iran along with Iraq and North Korea as part of what he called the axis of evil. Listen.
25: States like these and their terrorist allies constitute an axis of evil, arming to threaten the peace of the world by seeking weapons of mass destruction. These regimes pose a grave and growing danger. They could provide these arms to terrorists, giving them the means to match their hatred. They could attack our allies or attempt to blackmail the United States. In any of these cases, the price of indifference would be catastrophic.
21: Now, Bush did not end up attacking Iran, but now the United States has done that under President Trump. Do you see a connection between the current war with Iran in some way and 9/11?
20: Well, I think all of these chapters in the Middle East, you know, I've covered how many five presidents who all wanted to get out of the Middle East. And yet we are still bogged down. And right now, I think one of the reasons we are quite bogged down in a stalemate with Iran is the post 9/11 effect of not wanting to send troops into Iran and realizing the limits of air warfare and also blowing through all of the, you know, precise munitions that you need to in order to carry out, continue a war after 6 months against Iran. So I think what is holding all of the politicians back in terms of so-called dealing with Iran is this incredible fear of putting boots on the ground. It's interesting that Al-Qaeda and bin Laden, one of his stated goals, was to kick Americans out of the Middle East, to get the bases out of Saudi Arabia, which had been put there during the first Gulf War in 1991. And yet now, bin Laden may have actually achieved that, because at the end of this conflict with Iran, there is talk that the U.S. may have to close down its bases in the Gulf states because they can't defend themselves against Iranian ballistic missiles and drones.
21: Garrett Graff, what do you think? Do you see a connection between the current war in Iran and 9/11 and all of the history that you've talked about and have interviewed people about?
19: Absolutely. And I think Jennifer's point is that is absolutely correct, that these are very much connected conflicts. You know, we talk about these as, you know, the war in Iraq and the war in Afghanistan. The spillover of the war in Iraq has destabilized huge portions of the Middle East. You know, you look at the rise of ISIS in the wake of the sort of insurgency in the in Iraq.
21: Right.
19: The waves of migration that the ISIS and the war in Syria has unleashed on places like Turkey and Europe that have destabilized the politics of Europe. You know, I think that there are a lot of arguments that one can make that, you know, even events like Brexit and the removal of the...
21: It was about immigration, basically.
19: A lot of it was about
21: immigration.
19: You know, the nativist fears and the immigration fears that swept through Europe in the wake of the war against ISIS and the Syrian revolution, you know, all of which is downstream of the U.S. war there. And I think when Jennifer is talking about what Osama bin Laden's stated goals were, you know, terrorism is always meant to be an asymmetric tool.
21: Now, the attackers, you mentioned Osama bin Laden, was leader of Al-Qaeda. The attackers were members of Al-Qaeda who claimed to be carrying out their attacks in the name of Islam, although Muslim leaders and Muslim Americans rejected that. But there was a lot of anti-Muslim sentiment that followed. And just a few days after the attacks, President Bush visited the Washington Islamic Center and made a point of separating the attackers from the Islamic faith more broadly. Here's some of what he said.
25: Like the good folks standing with me, the American people were appalled and outraged. At last Tuesday's attacks, and so were Muslims all across the world. Both Americans, our Muslim friends and citizens, taxpaying citizens, and Muslims in nations were just appalled and could not believe what we saw on our TV screens. These acts of violence against innocents violate the fundamental tenets of the Islamic faith. And it's important for my fellow Americans to understand that.
21: Jennifer, what do you think when you hear George W. Bush say that? And how important was it from a national security perspective for the president to make clear that the United States was not at war with Islam?
20: Well, I think it was an incredibly responsible thing to do. And there was a great effort in those initial days to separate out the terrorists from the Muslim population, both domestically in the United States as well as globally, because the U.S., you could not win a war against Islam. Nobody wanted a holy war or a war between religions. That is a losing battle. The problem is, as time went on and some of the policing strategies in the country due to the concern about follow-on attacks, more domestic terrorism, it led to profiling of Muslims. It led to targeting of mosques. And that has created its own dynamic, which I think, again, very interestingly, the anger that is felt from the Muslim community in Detroit and in Michigan, you see the rise of Muslim candidates who are saying, hey, you know, we should not be lumped together with terrorists, and they have a voice, and they are representing Americans who feel that the overreaction of 9/11 did impact the Muslim community, many of whom not only fought in the U.S. military against al-Qaeda and the Taliban and ISIS, but so there is a residual effect mm-hmm. that we're seeing in terms of our own politics right now.
21: Yeah, go ahead, Garrett.
19: I had the opportunity to talk to President Bush at one point about that moment after 9/11, and he felt very strongly that the war against al-Qaeda was a war against ideologies, and to try to draw that distinction between fighting the terrorists, fighting al-Qaeda, but not fighting against Muslims and Islam. Mm-hmm. And I think, again, when you look at the way that our country has changed and been shifted by 9/11, that strain of what sort of first in the wake of 9/11 was anti-Muslim, and I think sort of expanded through the early 2000s to enable and embolden anti-immigrant and nativist fears, really helps launch Donald Trump on the national stage.
21: Yeah.
19: There is no Donald Trump as president absent 9/11.
21: Well, and in fact, this is Donald Trump speaking in 2015, right, as he came on to the political scene and started his presidential campaign. Listen to this.
1: Donald J. Trump is calling for a total and complete shutdown of Muslims entering the United States until our country's representatives can figure out what the hell is going on.
21: So he did introduce a Muslim ban in his first term for many countries. He has done it again in this term. Jennifer, we just talked about all of the fears about a war with Islam. Has there been significant pushback, even within the administration or within the national security world, about the effects of that?
20: Well, I think there are a few things. First of all, let's look back over the last 25 years. There have been no more 9/11s on domestic soil. Homeland Security was beefed up tremendously. Their budget is, you know, vastly bloated from where it was on 9/11. Office of the Director of National Intelligence, ODNI, did not even exist then to coordinate all of the 19 intelligence agencies. I think that certainly the immigration policies of the Trump administration for two terms have been focused on Muslims, but then also I think the focus on the border has been, there's been a lot of fear mongering over Muslims coming across, or al-Qaeda cells or ISIS cells mm-hmm. coming across the border. I remember when during the Afghan withdrawal, there were some Afghans who had fought alongside the U.S. and had been left behind, and there was one person we focused on who had made it all the way, hiking all the way through Latin America up to South America, up to the border, gets across, thinks he's going to be welcomed with open arms, and he's thrown into a prison, an ICE prison, and the FBI interrogates him as though he's a terrorist. Eventually, he was let out, but there are just a lot of complicated situations. But we have not had large terror attacks on U.S. soil carried out by Muslims. If anything, we've had a lot of domestic terrorism involving school shootings and Americans who have used guns to terrorize our citizens. So it's very complicated. The tensions are still there. The paranoia and the fear is still there. But it is a very complicated world right now. And I think a lot of the strains of what we're seeing right now definitely emanated from 25 years ago.
21: You mentioned some of the racial profiling that's gone on. A lot of that, probably the way that people would experience that, Muslim Americans would experience that, is in an airport when they're going through airport security, which is vastly different than it was before 9/11. The Department of Homeland Security didn't exist. The TSA didn't exist. Listen to this 2011 news clip from the Phoenix ABC affiliate looking back on the 10 years of security changes after 9/11.
3: Although more cramped with fewer freebies, the overall sound and look has remained the same. But getting on board is certainly nothing like it was a decade ago.
4: We used to go down on people's layovers for 2 hours and hang out with them when they were switching planes.
3: Security is the biggest change.
5: It is a pain in the neck to travel, but you kind of put that behind the back burner when you realize the people who've lost their lives that day.
3: Also, think about the cockpit. Remember the door being open with children in flight getting a peek inside? Now it's locked with, at times, a flight attendant standing guard. Not to mention the guy sitting next to you may be an undercover cop.
6: We didn't have thousands of federal air marshals that we do today. We didn't have pilots with guns in the cockpit as we do today.
21: Garrett, we didn't have to take our shoes off to get through airport security back in those days. How has airport security, did people you speak to, did they care? Are they happy that things are different, or do they understand how different things are than they used to be?
19: Yes, and I think that for many Americans, airport security remains the most vivid part of the security changes that took place in the wake of 9/11. A lot of that, again, was shaped not just by 9/11 itself, but some of those fears of follow-on attacks. You know, the shoe thing comes from the attempt by Richard Reid to blow up an airliner in the wake of 9/11. Who became known as the shoe bomber. The 3 ounces of liquid is still in place because of follow-on plots in 2004, 2005 of attempts to blow up transatlantic airliners coming into the United States from England. I think one of the things that is so remarkable, and it is worth marking and celebrating, is what Jennifer just mentioned. You know, that we hear 25 years later, Al-Qaeda never successfully attacked the United States again on our own soil. There were certainly Al-Qaeda attacks overseas. There were certainly attacks domestically by other Islamic extremist groups like ISIS, but that core Al-Qaeda, Osama bin Laden effectively never directed another attack against the United States. But in many ways, the security apparatus that we put into place to ensure that we were never attacked again has, Jennifer used the word bloated. I think metastasized is another verb. And it's impossible, again, to separate where we are with ICE on America's streets today from, you know, that surge after 9/11. ICE itself a creation of 9/11.
21: Well, and part of the Department of Homeland Security. But Jennifer, you know, I was a business reporter during the financial crisis and saw the response to that, which was the Dodd-Frank Act and all these new regulations, and then was kind of shocked years later, hasn't been that long, when people wanted to chip away at that and say, actually, we don't need that anymore, even though we really felt like we needed that right after the financial crisis. Right now, there has been a debate in the Trump administration about winding down the Department of Homeland Security. What's going on there, and what do you think about that, you know, less than 25 years or about 25 years after 9/11?
20: Well, Jeremy, I'll give you an example of prior to 9/11, what airport security was like from my point of view. I remember in early 90s, arriving at the airport in Vienna and being told that I'd been bumped from my flight. It was an international flight. And I pitched such a fit that the airline put me in a jump seat in the cockpit between the two pilots to get me to my next location. Wow. That just wouldn't happen right now. We could go back to it if you get rid of all the airport security. I don't think people are ready for that and the risks that will go along. The problem is we're living in a society that we want everything to be risk-free. We want 100% assurances that there are no attacks, no civilian deaths, and we are expecting the government and the state to protect us. And then at the same time, we are balking at a surveillance state, which really is surveying our every move. Mm-hmm. I'd also like to point out, Jeremy, I think it's really important to remember that one of the after effects of 9/11 is the impact on journalists. And you remember that when Daniel Pearl was beheaded, the Wall Street Journal reporter who was working in Karachi and was on the trail of the 9/11 attackers, and he was going for an interview, yeah. And he ended up being beheaded by Khalid Sheikh Mohammed, who was one of the main planners of 9/11, who's currently sitting at Guantanamo Bay right now. And that beheading and then the targeting of journalists, putting journalists in jumpsuits and beheading them on camera, the fear and the targeting of journalists by Al-Qaeda and then ISIS, I think then really had a chilling effect on where journalists were willing to go in terms of foreign coverage. And that has mm-hmm. also had an impact on what Americans know about the world. So that really, it saddens me, because the first half of my career, we could roam the world wherever we wanted. We didn't have to have security with us, armed security guards, which now when you go to Ukraine and elsewhere, you have to have. And it's very cost prohibitive for most yeah. news organizations. And so journalists are not getting out there and telling us what's going on in the world.
21: That is Fox News national security correspondent Jennifer Griffin and journalist and author Garrett Graff also with us. A reminder, you can find us on Substack at listentothemiddle.substack.com. We're going to be right back with more of this special edition of The Middle in a moment.

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2: This is a special edition of The Middle. I'm Jeremy Hobson. This hour, we're talking about what 9/11 means today, 25 years later. I'm joined by historian and journalist Garrett Graff, whose book is called The Only Plane in the Sky, An Oral History of 9/11, and Fox News Chief National Security Correspondent Jennifer Griffin. You know, right after 9/11, Garrett Graff, President Bush spoke to responders at Ground Zero. He had an enormous amount of support behind him. I think his approval rating right after that was somewhere in the 70s, which is like unheard of today. Do you think that if there were to be another major event like that now, that you would see that kind of national support in our fractured political system?
3: No, and he actually went even higher. He peaked around 90% approval rating. Wow. in October of 2001. Which was up from the, you know, right around 50%, low 50s in August of 2001. Just a stunning level of national support and unity behind the president. And I think that on the one hand, you know, we can say we're more polarized today, we're more partisan today. But again, to my theme of scratch anything in our modern life, and I can show you the impact of 9/11, I think what we really have to reflect upon is how different the information environment Yep. would be in the wake of any modern catastrophe or crisis like that. And that is... you know, one of the reasons you would not see 90% of the country rally behind, you know, President Trump or President Biden or anyone in public life that you could imagine being president in this moment is because of the flood of misinformation and disinformation and conspiracies that would unfold in the immediate wake of any crisis that do unfold in the wake of any crisis in American life right now. And much of that stems from, intellectually, the movement that we now call 9/11 trutherism, which Right. begins in the first hours, literal first hours after 9/11, with a guy named Alex Jones, who is out there talking about the idea that 9/11 was either an inside job by the U.S. government or at least that the U.S. had foreknowledge of that event.
2: Yeah.
3: And that then inspires this entire strain of American politics.
2: Well, and I will just remind our listeners that back at 9/11, there was no social media, so we didn't have that. And in fact, all those little tickers on the bottom of the news channel screens didn't exist until that day. That was when they put them in so that we could keep up with all the different things that were going on. But you mentioned Alex Jones. Listen to this clip here of an ABC Nightline report from 2013 about Alex Jones and conspiracy theories.
4: 9/11 was an inside job?
5: Yes, 9/11 was an inside job. It was a staged event to launch the Iraq war and to set up a domestic police state here in the United States.
2: Jennifer, what has been the effect of all the conspiracy theories around 9/11? And one of them was, you know, that one of the towers of the World Trade Center that collapsed later that day was you know, blown up because it had things inside it that people didn't want to be seen. But what has been the effect, do you think, of the conspiracy theories?
6: Well, I think, you know, if you look at before 9/11, in general, and before the internet took off and platformed all these conspiracy theorists, we had a shared set of facts when there was an incident like this. There may be some people off on the side who were questioning things, but we had a shared set of facts, and that did allow the country to come together, as Garrett was mentioning. But the other thing that really concerns me is the impact where we are now in terms of alliances. We would never be able to build the kind of alliances that we did after 9/11, where you had NATO stand up with the United States and go to look for Osama bin Laden in Afghanistan. You would never have, right now, Canada is in a fight with the United States and wouldn't necessarily support the U.S. So not only is our domestic population divided and rife with conspiracy theories that enter their social media feeds, and the U.S. has not been able to get Alex Jones to stop talking, despite the fact that he's lost multiple lawsuits and is supposed to pay reparations to the victims of Sandy Hook and others. So we are in a very chaotic time, and I really do worry that we haven't experienced a real global crisis for a long time that does require unity. And I'm worried both at home as well as abroad where we stand at this moment.
2: Jennifer, are there people in positions of power right now who believe 9/11 was an inside job?
6: Well, it's hard to say. I'm sure there are. I don't follow every person who is currently in the administration at the mm-hmm. at the Pentagon. So I can't really speak with certainty about that. But certainly conspiracy theories are driving. I don't want to name names, but I think we can all agree that it's much too prevalent in our politics as well as our media landscape right now.
2: Garrett, did anybody that you interviewed bring up conspiracy theories or not believe that 9/11 was real?
3: Yes, much more the bring them up, at, you know, not that they believe them, but that, you know, I have, you know, I've certainly interviewed a lot of people who have talked about the challenges of the information environment thereafter. I will say, you know, I have done at this point, you know, scores, if not a couple hundred public events.

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1: And Jeremy, just to add one thing, I think we don't talk enough about how our media landscape, as well as our internet, is infiltrated by foreign actors who are trying to escalate through chatbots and AI the conspiracy theories that then divide America. I mean, that is part of the Russian playbook. That is part of now the Iranian playbook. The Chinese have a hand in it. You really have to question, and we don't talk enough about the role of foreign actors in elevating these conspiracy theories in order to divide America.
2: I want to finally listen to a couple of voicemails that we got. We asked our listeners what 9/11 means to them 25 years later. Listen to this one.
3: Hi, this is Alex from St. Paul, Minnesota. To me, as a 24-year-old who wasn't alive personally, for 9/11, it seems like the jumping off point for the American surveillance state, or when it began in earnest, it seems like the security theater of the TSA, the sort of obsession of military and the cult of military respect that we experience today came out of 9/11, and that it really set the stage for the sort of AI-powered flock camera flavor of surveillance and policing that we are careening towards today.
2: Garrett, this is something you brought up a little bit earlier, but what do you think about that, a 24-year-old who sees, you know, the rise of flock cameras and everything? I mean, we did have the Patriot Act, which came out right after 9/11. There was a lot of concern from civil libertarians about that. But now the different things that have happened in this country and the thought from somebody who wasn't alive on that day that this is because of 9/11.
0: Absolutely. And I think he's absolutely correct. And, you know, that call coming from Minnesota, I don't know exactly where he is in Minnesota, but Minnesota in Minneapolis really bore the brunt earlier this year of that the ICE and right. CBP surge that killed, two Americans who were going about their, you know, ordinary American day. And I think one of the things that a lot of Americans feel at this moment, at this anniversary, is that the reaction to 9/11 and the fear of fighting international terrorism has actually enabled an authoritarian secret police regime that is now terrorizing Americans on their own streets. That I think if you go into a lot of American communities today and ask them the thing that they are most afraid of, they are going to say our own government and not foreign terrorists.
2: Jennifer, do you think that we're moving right now in this country 25 years after 9/11 to a situation like they have in other countries like Great Britain? There's a camera on every corner, China, obviously. But are we moving in that direction? Is there the kind of pushback against the flock cameras, all these security measures now that you'd think there would be?
1: Well, young people are starting to talk about it, and it's becoming a campaign issue, we're hearing. But I don't know. I think we're pretty well far along with whether it's flock cameras or nest cameras or, you know, if something happens, you can pretty much find a video of the perpetrator doing it. And that's great for policing if there really is a terrible crime committed, but it's not great if your government decides to go after, for instance, journalists who are reporting on something and decide to start subpoenaing not only their phones and their records, but also using video to put them in places where maybe they're meeting with sources and talking to people legitimately. All of that can be used against American citizens, and everyone should be concerned because it is feeling increasingly, particularly as a journalist, it's feeling very unnerving in terms of the way the government is using surveillance to try and prosecute journalists and prosecute their sources.
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4: I'm calling from Galveston, Tennessee. My name is Carla Bull. I got married September 15th. 2001, the weekend after 9/11. That was

0: an extraordinary experience, not only getting married after 9/11, but everybody being able to come together and have a celebration of marriage. And I will always be grateful that so many people wanted to just have something to celebrate. And it just happened to be our wedding. And it was extremely sentimental.
1: Garrett Graff, what a personal memory. And it just reminds me, I remember Saturday Night Live came back on the air after 9/11, said, "We've got to keep laughing." But what do you think when you hear that caller?
2: Yeah, there was an enormous emphasis that fall amid this backdrop of unity and patriotism that actually the previous caller also talked about. You know, this reverence for first responders, this reverence for the military, which again was new in our country. I mean, the very term first responders really grew out of 9/11 in public life in the United States. And I think there was a huge emphasis on that, in sort of that sense of unity, that sense of a desire for a diversion from the emotion and the trauma of that time. I've spent a lot of this summer actually working on a piece for the New York Times Sunday Magazine about the Yankees postseason run in the fall of 2001, where they end up making it through the playoffs and into the World Series. President Bush throws out that first pitch at game three in this, you know, I think one of his two most iconic moments after 9/11, alongside his speech through the bullhorn at Ground Zero the first weekend after 9/11, that represent, I think, that shared national desire for normalcy in American life. And I think that that's something that many of us, you know, I don't think anyone remembers 9/11 fondly, but I think a lot of us remember warmly the mood in the nation thereafter. And, you know, that feels a completely unescapable moment now. You know, one of the things that, you know, more actually this summer, as we marked the 250th anniversary of the United States, patriotism in the United States marked an all-time low at just 23% of Americans feel proudly to be an American.
1: Right. And it was interesting, though, that at least in this year where we had the 250th and there wasn't that much celebration about that, we did have the astronauts fly around the moon. People were very excited about that. And we had the World Cup, which people were very excited about, too. Those were two kind of moments of national unity. We've talked about conspiracy theories. We've talked about national unity. We've talked about the changes in the government. Jennifer Griffin, is there anything else that you think is a real consequence 25 years later of 9/11, an effect, something that it means today in the United States?
3: Well, it's a great question. I was just thinking, as Garrett was talking about moments of unity and national pride, and when you think of the bin Laden raid in 2011, when SEAL Team 6 pulled off an extraordinary military feat to take out this, you know, monster who had really terrorized the United States for over a decade. It really did show what Americans were capable of. There was a great sense of pride in the military. It was not a divided country in terms of Democrats and Republicans and how they viewed the military. So that saddens me because of the moment in time we're in right now with, you know, one side trying each side trying to show themselves as being taking the flag and making it a statement of a party as opposed to unity. And so, you know, the one thing I think with the 250th and the 25th anniversary of 9/11, you know, my hope would be that we can all take a beat and look back at moments of unity and really try and address this division that has become, as Gareth said, a cancer throughout the country And it saddens me because we should be focusing on all the great achievements right now, and instead we're not even able to look back and realize that you know, the terrorists didn't win in many ways. Mm-hmm. I mean, the U.S. is still standing. There hasn't been another major terror attack on U.S. soil. So it's just, we need to sort of flip that glass and start to see it half full again.
1: That is Fox News Chief National Security Correspondent Jennifer Griffin. We've also been speaking with journalist Garrett Graff. His book is called The Only Plane in the Sky. Thanks so much to both of you for joining us for this special episode.
3: Thank you, Jeremy.
2: Thank you.
1: 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Our technical director is Steve Mork. I'm Jeremy Hobson. I'll talk to you next week.

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3: Yeah.
7: Okay, so we're going to begin with producer Matt Kilty.
8: Okay, Latif, let me take you to the land of the midnight sun.
7: Whoa, is that Japan?
8: No,
7: rising sun is Japan. Oh, the midnight sun's probably got to be Antarctica or something. Alaska?
8: Alaska.
9: Oh, do you see the mountains all the way out there?
10: Those are snowy.
8: That's beautiful. Specifically,
9: jagged mountains kind of everywhere.
8: Palmer, Alaska, which is like an hour north of Anchorage.
7: Never heard of it.
8: Yeah, it's a little town where they host every summer the Alaska State Fair.
9: Got a wallet?
10: I have a phone.
9: Okay.
8: Which is where I went last August.
7: Fun.
8: With...
10: You know, I've never seen a corn dog that I don't like.
8: My childhood best friend, Mike Gladney.
10: So I'm pretty excited.
8: And Mike and I were from Minnesota,
7: mm-hmm.
8: which has a really big state fair. Alaska's...
10: It's like a small county fair.
8: It's a little bit smaller, but...
9: Cheese curds!
8: Does have a lot of good food.
10: Oh, right there!
8: A lot of classics, but also...
9: Ooh, Alaska crab cakes!
8: A lot of great seafood.
9: Mm. Salmon quesadilla.
8: And then, of course, games, rides. But... Latif...
7: Yeah.
8: This little fair does have something very, very, very big. Which is the annual Great Pumpkin Weigh-Off.
7: Ooh, so this is like competition, like a state fair competition?
8: That's right. A competition to see who can grow the biggest, heaviest pumpkin in the state, but also maybe in the world.
7: Okay.
8: Because in Alaska.
11: We grow the best pumpkins in Alaska.
12: We grow the biggest pumpkins around.
8: Yeah, I know. Why is that?
12: I think they put milk in them.
9: They just water them with milk the whole time?
12: That's what I heard.
8: Mike and I talked to one of the workers, Kathy Liska.
13: This is my 31st year working in the crops department, and I've seen maybe, I think, about 25 Guinness World Records.
7: Wait, pumpkins specifically?
8: No. All sorts of stuff. Carrots, beets, cabbages.
13: What's Alaska, you know, what's the fair known for? It's the giant vegetables.
8: Because in Alaska, the land of the midnight sun, plants can get a ton of sunlight, and so...